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Well, that is music by Francisco Garro, who was a not only Portuguese composer, but highly important and influential, and yet almost unknown to us today. But fortunately, thanks to the excellent work of the Cupertinos Ensemble, directed by Luis Toscano, we have yet another great recording of Portuguese polyphony this week on Millennium of Music. I'm Robert Aubrey Davis. Well, Francisco Garro was born around 1556, lived on to 1623, born in Alfaro, the old Spanish town, in the village between Zaragoza and Logroño. He became chapel master at the cathedral in the Sucuenza, before becoming the master of the Royal Chapel in Lisbon during the period of the Iberian Union. He took over after the death of Antonio Carrera, whose music we've heard, and worked extensively with Felipe de Malgajes, who was in fact the composer who was turned to most recently by this ensemble. But it was a Flemish printer who printed his original two volumes of sacred works, and it is to this that we get a chance to turn. We'll start with the setting of the Parce Mihi, Leave Me, O Lord, Responde Mihi, Reply to Me, Spiritus Meus, My Spirit Will Be Enfeebled. Those are all from the Requiem and all from the Book of Job, and a setting of the Aspergis Mei, which is the Psalm 50, Anoint Me, O Lord. It is just a treasure to remember how many very fine composers that have been brought back to life and given us a renaissance and rediscovery. In this case, Francisco Garro, thanks to the ensemble Cupertinos, directed by Luis Toscano.

Music of Francisco Garro. These are some of his motets with the Ensemble Cupertinos, directed by Luis Toscano. A wonderful new release on Hyperion this week, right here on Millennium of Music. I'm Robert Aubrey Davis.

I'm Robert Aubrey Davis. Well, there are two extensive mass settings on this recording as well. Let's just give kind of pride of place to the mass on the Motet Cantate Domino Sing Unto the Lord, one of the great works. The Alleluia was specifically written by Francisco Garro for this recording. It is just a treasure to think how many great Portuguese composers have been not lost to us, but are under-recorded, but it's been corrected thanks to the excellent work of the ensemble Cupertinos, directed by Luis Toscano.

The Ensemble Cupertinos, conductor Luis Toscano, in this case the entirety of the Missa Cantate Domino, Sing Unto the Lord, by Francisco Garro. What a joy. What a joy to hear this music brought back to us once again. We have a Christmas piece and another entire Mass. We don't have time for all of it, but we will hear as much as we can this week right here on Millennium of Music. I'm Robert Aubrey Davis.

There have been now rediscoveries of Francisco Garro, including a variety of other masses. We can only hope that Cupertino's comes back to record them. They actually worked extensively to complete some of the voice parts on things like the Mass O Quam Pulchra Est from the Song of Songs. We'll hear as much of that Mass as we have time for, but I want to begin with the lovely little Christmas motet In Principio Erat Verbum, music of Francisco Garro, the ensemble Cupertinos, conducted by Luis Toscano.

0: The Christmas motet in Principio Erat Verbum, and the much as we got a chance to hear of the Mass O Quam Pulchra Es, again the Ensemble Cupertinos, Luis Toscana is their director, and we trust and expect there will be further recordings dedicated to Francisco Garro, and we can only hope that the popularity of these recordings continues the efforts by this excellent ensemble bringing us Portuguese polyphony. For complete information, simply go to our website, millenniumofmusic.com. We're always very pleased when you do. Our technical director is Christopher Drummond, and for the program, this has been your producer and host. I'm Robert Aubrey.
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1: What decision would you take back if you could? This English composer decided to attend the Bayreuth Music Festival in Germany in the summer of 1914. When war broke out, he was arrested and sent to a civilian detention camp near Berlin, where he was held for 4 years. Safe to say, he would have skipped the festival if he'd known, but that's just the point. You don't know. All you can do is make a decision based on the evidence you have. Musical Detours, coming up.

0: the Kremerats and Baltica, performing Flowering Jasmine by Georges Pelletsis.
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0: Yuliana Avdiva performing the Prelude and Fugue No. 1 by Dmitri Shostakovich. Shostakovich was inspired by J.S. Bach's song cycle that went through all 24 keys twice, with a prelude and a fugue for each, for a total of 48 preludes and 48 fugues. Shostakovich wasn't quite up to that standard, but who could be?
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0: Alina Ibragimova and Cedric Tiberghien with a violin sonata by Mozart.
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0: This musician is really committed to the future of the guitar. Bokyung Byun curates her performances in a way that both celebrates the rich heritage of the classical guitar while also championing new voices. Byun says that it's vital and exciting for concerts to join the old with the new, and it's her hope that audiences leave her performances with new experiences. Byun has commissioned music by Jalil Rafiq Kaya, whose music might be a new experience for you. His music draws on multicultural influences. He blends Turkish, classical, and folk traditions with Western classical traditions. You're going to hear all of this come together now with a performance by guitarist Bokyung Byun, playing Guitar Sonata No. 1 by Jalil Rafiq Kaya.

0: Monica Huggett conducted Sonnerie with Bach's Orchestral Suite No. 4.
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0: Not much of Schubert's music was published during his short lifetime, but that piece was. String Quartet No. 13, Rosamunde by Franz Schubert, performed by the Emerson String Quartet on Music Through the Night.
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2: I used to listen to metal to relax when I was a teenager, which sounds counterintuitive, but I was studying classical music all day long, you know, practicing my violin for 7 or 8 hours and then rehearsals and lessons and coachings and score study. And, you know, it was endless. And I couldn't turn off my thinking brain when I would listen to classical. So I could listen to classical for pleasure, but the pleasure came from, you know, if it was a piece I didn't know, how is that piece structured? If it was a piece I did know, how are they interpreting it? I couldn't just listen mindlessly. So with metal, I could turn off my mind.
0: That's violinist Rachel Barton Pine talking about her love of metal music. It's something that she's always loved. She played in a metal band when she was younger on an electric six-string violin. She's recorded albums that blends her love of metal and classical music. And coming up, she'll play a heavy metal concerto. Just kidding. I've never been good at practical jokes. Coming up, she'll play The Scottish Fantasy by Max Bruch. And she'll talk more about stepping out of your musical comfort zone. That's in about a half an hour.

0: Violinist Rachel Barton Pine and the Scottish Chamber Orchestra with conductor Alexander Platt. And the Scottish Fantasy by German composer Max Bruch on Music Through the Night. Hope you're doing well tonight. It's always great to have you along. Thanks for being here.
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0: Food and music go together. There's almost always some type of music on inside a restaurant. You probably go to dinner before a concert. Well, pianist Joel Fan has a blog on his website all about food and composers. He wrote about Beethoven, whose cup of coffee had to have exactly 60 beans. Wagner wrote articles advocating for being a vegetarian, but wasn't one himself. Rossini retired in his mid-30s after making a fortune with his music and then dedicated his life to becoming a gourmet chef. We'll think about food and Chopin coming up in about 45 minutes.

0: a concert rondo by Chopin called Krakowiak. We heard pianist Joel Fan and the Northwest Sinfonietta under conductor Christoph Chagnard on Music Through the Night.
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0: President did signal that he would use part of this week's gift to make the university more affordable for students, but he didn't detail those plans. And all this comes as colleges continue to close and cut back programs and staff due to lower enrollment and other financial challenges. Now, Michelle, I will say, big picture, that these big donations signal a continued belief in higher education, in scientific discovery, economic mobility by these very wealthy donors. And many of them, like Griffin did, acknowledge that higher ed and its funding streams, especially those coming from the federal government, have been at risk.
1: That's NPR's Alyssa Nadworny. Alyssa, thank you.
0: Thanks, Michelle.
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3: 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Good morning, South Texas. I'm Rob Boskamp. A small craft advisory in effect for the Victoria and surrounding areas until 10 o'clock. We are looking at rain in the Victoria area and the surrounding areas for much of today. The Rio Grande Valley going to see a slight chance of showers in the afternoon. Corpus Christi, a mix of sun and clouds. Temperatures currently in the 80s, but they will be in the 90s later this afternoon. And we'll see those temperatures drop back down to the upper 70s this evening. Keep it here. Your South Texas News next.
4: Pulitzer winner Ayad Akhtar's new novel, The Radiance, is about a near-death experience that opens a mystical journey. 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
1: Good morning. I'm Michelle Martin. Trump, Obama, Mick Jagger, all on the ballot this year for Congress in Brazil. They are part of a Brazilian tradition of joke candidates. Claudio Henrique dos Anjos, for example, is running under the name Henrique Barack Obama. Candidates in Brazil must belong to one of 30 parties. And joke votes count just as much as serious ones when determining how many seats those parties get. So a vote for Jagger would give his party satisfaction. It's Morning Edition.
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3: 6:45 from the KEDT News Desk. I'm Rob Boskamp. These are your headlines. In addition to his stop at a midterm rally in Harlingen, Vice President J.D. Vance stopped by the Port of Brownsville on Wednesday to celebrate the groundbreaking of Port Alpha. He joined Saronic company leaders, local officials, and state and federal representatives for the event. Saronic Technologies' Port Alpha is the first defense technology company and likely the first sole employer to create 10,000 jobs in the city of Brownsville.
7: What this facility represents to me is the American dream renewed. And an American dream built by American workers, created by American companies, and ensuring that the next generation of America's future is in our hands and in the hands of our fellow citizens.
3: That was Vance during Wednesday's groundbreaking ceremony. The $3.2 billion project will focus on advanced manufacturing, maritime industries, technology, and innovation while creating new career opportunities in fields like welding, engineering, robotics, and software. The initial shipyard is expected to begin operations in 2028 and is being designed to manufacture medium and large class autonomous and autonomy capable vessels. 25 News Now reports

0: said Victoria County commissioners have approved a new property tax rate. The rate is above the no new revenue tax rate. It passed Monday, but the vote was not unanimous. Precinct 3 Commissioner Shannon Martin cast the only vote against the rate, a decision that reflected concerns he heard from voters who opposed the tax increase.
1: Tax increase may seem minimal, but to many of our county residents, this is not the case. This proposed tax increase, coupled with the passing of the recent BISD bond, I'm not here to debate one side or the other on the bond, whether it was needed or not. The fact is that it's going to be an increase on all taxpayers' bills next year.
0: That audio was courtesy of 25 News Now. Commissioners approved a 2026 property tax rate of 39.66 cents per $100 of assessed property value, a more than 6.5% increase from last year's budget. Scam victims often stay quiet because they're embarrassed or afraid, but consumer officials say reporting quickly can be important. If you think you're being scammed, contact your bank or financial institution immediately. PBS film producer Peter Klein looked into scams as part of a new documentary on PBS and said reporting a scam is part of the solution, yet people seldom do.
2: People are embarrassed. They're afraid. They don't want to tell their family. Getting victims to come forward is a huge part of this. And that first step is getting people to realize that it's not your fault.
0: You can see the PBS Frontline documentary on YouTube or on the PBS website.
3: Thousands of Texas families are waiting for help, paying for child care. But government payments don't always cover the full cost. Coming up today at noon on South Texas Midday, the latest from the Lone Star State. KERA's Sujata Dand reports even families who get that help can struggle to find the care they can afford. Here's a preview.
4: Rodriguez applied months ago for help paying for child care. Her son is one of more than 190,000 children on a statewide waiting list. Texas law gives child care workers like Rodriguez priority, but even if she gets assistance, that may not solve her child care problem. Tuition at the day school is $1,700 a month. Government assistance, at most, is about $1,000, leaving Rodriguez to come up with the rest.
5: So I'm still in the back of my head. I'm thinking, right now they're letting me do this, but let's say they say, it's going to be like $100 a month or like this much. What if I can't afford it? And I'm obligated to be like, well, I have to stay back for him, because if I don't, who else?
4: Rodriguez isn't the only one struggling with that math. Child care providers are feeling it too. The $700 gap between what the government pays and what this child care center charges points to a broader problem. Tori Manis is CEO of Child Care Group, which administers the assistance program in Dallas County. She says government payments clearly fall short of what it costs to offer quality care.
6: And so where do providers make that up? They make it up in low salaries for their workers.
4: Or Manis says that often means taking fewer children whose families rely on government assistance. Centers with families who pay full tuition can raise rates when their own costs go up. But those who take government assistance have less room to do that.
6: That's the reason that we're seeing a lot of providers who are really at the tipping point, and they're having to make hard decisions about whether they can stay in business.
4: At First Presbyterian, Director Cynthia Grady says the school has tried to make the numbers work.
7: We literally make no money. I'm going to be honest with you. There is no income in this. When we say nonprofit, we're literally a nonprofit.
4: She says the school pays its teachers more than most child care centers, and for families who rely on subsidies, it covers the difference between what the government pays and the cost of tuition.
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1: The U.S. Senate race in Maine could decide who controls Congress. Republican incumbent Susan Collins has won the state 5 times, but can Democratic challenger Troy Jackson surprise her?
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3: 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And a good morning to you, South Texas. How are you doing on this Thursday, October 1st? Time check, about 7:30, and about time for more NPR News. That continues on Morning Edition, and we've also got the Texas Newsroom headed your way and your weather update in just a few minutes.

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2: 743, good morning, South Texas. I'm Rob Voskamp. We've got more South Texas news headed your way in a matter of moments right after Bird Note, which is on its way next. But before that, let's take a quick look at the weather. Partly cloudy skies in the Victoria area with a small craft advisory in effect until 10 a.m. A mix of sun and clouds in the Rio Grande Valley as well as in Corpus Christi. You're going to see a slight chance of showers in the valley this afternoon. Highs will return to the 90s, and then lows will be back down in the mid to upper 70s, depending on your listening area. And later today, get the latest information on a variety of medical and biomedical topics on Medical Discovery News. 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Keep it here, Bird Note, South Texas News, and the Marketplace Morning Report all headed your way next.
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5: Good morning, Amy Martinez. Mexico's National Guard has about 350 dogs in its canine unit, mostly German Shepherds and Labrador Retrievers. Its newest recruit is a 15-pound Chihuahua named Commando, who wears the teeniest little goggles and a helmet with a camera on top. A spokeswoman said Commando reminds people that beneath the uniform, we are human beings. Although beneath Commando's uniform, he's just un perro pequeño pero poderoso. It's Morning Edition.
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7: This is Bird Note. I'm Brianna Amingwa, a birder, environmental educator, and mom of two. Today, I want to share one of my favorite tried and true techniques for sparking curiosity with kids outside. This easy activity has a funny name, Anywhere-mo. It's an acronym for I Notice, I Wonder, It Reminds Me Of. Anywhere-mo. Developed at the Lawrence Hall of Science in Berkeley, California, Anywhere-mo works by inviting kids and adults to turn each phrase into a statement about something that they observe in nature. For example, as I walk to my car to buckle up my kids in their car seats, I hear an American goldfinch overhead singing, potato chip, potato chip. I notice how it flies in a bouncing pattern, rising high and dipping low like a roller coaster as it calls. I wonder if this bright yellow bird might be calling to its mate to suggest they stop by my patio bird bath. It reminds me of summertime and seeing my kids run full speed through the grass, smiling and shouting just as joyful and free. Next time you're outside with a kid and you spot a bird, try asking these three questions. What do you notice? What do you wonder? What does it remind you of? Learn more about Anywhere-mo and other ways to connect kids with nature at our website, birdnote.org. I'm Brianna Amingwa.
2: Bird Note is heard every weekday at this time. From the KEDT News Desk, I'm Rob Voskamp. These are your headlines. In addition to a stop at a midterm rally in Harlingen on

0: Wednesday, Vice President J.D. Vance stopped by the Port of Brownsville to celebrate the groundbreaking of Port Alpha. The $3.2 billion project will focus on advanced manufacturing, maritime industries, technology and innovation, while creating new career opportunities in fields like welding, engineering, robotics, and software. The initial shipyard is expected to begin operations in 2028 and is being designed to manufacture medium and large class autonomous and autonomy capable vessels. 25 News Now reports that Victoria County Commissioners have approved a new property tax rate. The rate is above the no new revenue tax rate. It passed Monday, but the vote was not unanimous. Precinct 3 Commissioner Shannon Martin cast the only vote against the rate, a decision that reflected concerns he had heard from voters who opposed the tax increase.
1: Tax increase may seem minimal, but to many of our county residents, this is not the case. This proposed tax increase, coupled with the passing of the recent VISD bond, I'm not here to debate one side or the other on the bond, whether it was needed or not. The fact is that it's going to be an increase on all taxpayers' bills next year.
0: That audio was courtesy of 25 News Now. Commissioners approved a 2026 property tax rate of 39.66 cents per $100 of assessed property value, a more than 6.5% increase from last year's budget.
2: Thousands of Texas families are waiting for help paying for child care, but government payments don't always cover the full cost. Coming up today at noon on South Texas Midday, the latest from the Lone Star State. KERA's Sujata Dand reports even families who get that help can struggle to find the care they can afford. Here's a preview.
3: Rodriguez applied months ago for help paying for child care. Her son is one of more than 190,000 children on a statewide waiting list. Texas law gives child care workers like Rodriguez priority, but even if she gets assistance, that may not solve her child care problem. Tuition at the day school is $1,700 a month. Government assistance, at most, is about $1,000, leaving Rodriguez to come up with the rest.
4: I'm still in the back of my head. I'm thinking, right now they're letting me do this, but let's say they say, it's going to be like $100 a month or like this much. What if I can't afford it? And I'm obligated to be like, well, I have to stay back for him, because if I don't, who else?
3: Rodriguez isn't the only one struggling with that math. Child care providers are feeling it too. The $700 gap between what the government pays and what this child care center charges points to a broader problem. Tori Manis is CEO of Child Care Group, which administers the assistance program in Dallas County. She says government payments clearly fall short of what it costs to offer quality care.
5: And so where do providers make that up? They make it up in low salaries for their workers.
3: Or Manis says that often means taking fewer children whose families rely on government assistance. Centers with families who pay full tuition can raise rates when their own costs go up. But those who take government assistance have less room to do that.
5: That's the reason that we're seeing a lot of providers who are really at the tipping point, and they're having to make hard decisions about whether they can stay in business.
3: At First Presbyterian, Director Cynthia Grady says the school has tried to make the numbers work.
6: We literally make no money. I'm going to be honest with you. There is no income in this.
0: You can hear the full story today at noon on South Texas Midday. From the KEDT News Desk, I'm Rob Boskamp. These have been your headlines on this Thursday, October 1st. Keep it here. The Marketplace Morning Report on its way next.
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7: From Marketplace in Washington, I'm Kimberly Adams. The SNAP Food Assistance Program, sometimes called food stamps, undergoes a major change today as we enter October. This is because of the big Republican tax and spending law that passed last year, which cut something like $186 billion over 10 years from SNAP. Here's what's changing today. States are now responsible for a bigger share of the administrative costs that come with running SNAP. It used to always be a 50-50 split with the federal government, but now states will take on 75% of the costs. Elaine Waxman is a senior fellow at the Urban Institute.
9: In small states, that might be some millions of dollars. In large states, it could be hundreds of millions of dollars.
7: And there's another change coming next fall, which could also increase the bill that states foot. To minimize these costs, states have stepped up SNAP oversight with more paperwork when it comes to applying for and renewing SNAP benefits, Waxman says.
9: What we've seen since the passage of H.R. 1 last summer is that more than 5 million people have stopped participating in SNAP. It's hard to say exactly what's contributing to that. The best we can tell is a lot of it will have to do with the paperwork burden.
7: She also says there are a few states who believe the new costs will be so significant they may even have to withdraw from SNAP altogether. Let's do the numbers. The FTSE in London is down 0.1%. Dow, S&P, and NASDAQ futures are up in the 0.4% to 0.6% range, with the Dow future up 193 points. The 10-year Treasury yield is up at 5.30%. And 197,000 people submitted first-time unemployment claims last week. That's the same number as the week before. We'll get the big monthly federal jobs report tomorrow morning. But yesterday, we got fresh data on inflation with the personal Consumption Expenditures Index Report, or PCE. In addition to learning that core inflation is sitting at 3%, we also learned that consumer spending went up in August, despite higher prices on most goods and services. Susan Schmidt, Portfolio Manager at Exchange Capital Resources, explains.
10: What it shows is the U.S. consumer is not backing down. The consumer has really been what's driving inflation. When people are still out there buying, wanting to buy, that is what is pushing prices up. They're not backing off despite higher gas prices, despite higher prices for a lot of goods, all of which have been driven largely by tariffs and that increased price of oil.
7: That was economist Susan Schmidt. We do lots of numbers at Marketplace, and we have even more on social media. Check out our video series, The Daily Number, on our Instagram. 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
7: On Monday, the U.S. Supreme Court starts its new session, and one case on the docket could have big implications for addressing the climate crisis. The central question is whether big oil should pay for some of the damage caused by burning fossil fuels. Marketplace's Amy Scott hosts our climate podcast, How We Survive, and joins me now. Hi, Amy.
11: Hey, Kimberly.
7: So, Amy, tell us about the case and what's at stake here.
11: So in 2018, the city and county of Boulder, Colorado, sued ExxonMobil and Suncor Energy, which is a Canadian company that operates a big refinery here in Colorado. And this lawsuit alleged that the companies knowingly contributed to climate change while at the same time deceiving the public about the risks. And because of that, the plaintiffs say that these companies should pay for some of the costs of that damage, which, you know, includes wildfires, drought, extreme heat, poor air quality, etc. And one example is a big fire that happened a few years after that lawsuit was filed, the Marshall Fire, which killed two people and destroyed more than 1,000 homes in Boulder County and cost taxpayers more than $180 million.
7: Now, lots of communities have brought similar lawsuits. So what's different about this one?
11: Yeah, according to the Center for Climate Integrity, more than two dozen cities and counties and several states and tribes have sued fossil fuel companies for damages from climate change. But none of these have gone to trial so far. And last year, the Colorado Supreme Court ruled that Boulder's lawsuit could move forward to discovery, which is when the two sides share evidence and depose witnesses. The defendants appealed that decision to the Supreme Court and asked them basically to reverse the decision and throw out the case. And they argue that federal law preempts state law when it comes to regulating greenhouse gas emissions, which, of course, cross state lines. But Boulder says its lawsuit isn't trying to regulate emissions. They just want the companies to help cover the costs.
12: The Supreme Court is set to hear oral arguments on Monday. What kind of impact could a ruling have?
11: Well, first, the Supreme Court has to decide whether it even has jurisdiction over this case. Usually the justices wouldn't hear a case like this coming out of state court until there's been a final judgment. And this lawsuit, as I said, hasn't even gone to trial. So it's a little unusual to be taking a case this early. But bottom line, if they decide the case is allowed to go forward, it would be a big win, not just for Boulder, but potentially for similar climate accountability lawsuits. On the other hand, if they say this can't go forward, it's a big win for oil and gas companies, which face potentially billions of dollars in liability.
12: Marketplace's Amy Scott hosts our Climate Solutions podcast, How We Survive. Amy, thank you so much.
11: Thanks for having me on.
12: To learn more about climate accountability lawsuits and some parallels with tobacco and opioid lawsuits, check out the video Amy made about the topic. You can find it on our YouTube channel or at Marketplace APM. In Washington, I'm Kimberly Adams with the Marketplace Morning Report. 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
0: Yeah, and a good morning to you, South Texas. I'm Rob Boskamp, and you're tuned in to KEDT and KVRT, your source for Morning Edition and NPR News. And you have been listening to the Marketplace Morning Report, airing Monday through Friday during Morning Edition. You can hear it again tomorrow at 5:51 and 7:51 a.m. Well, good morning and welcome to the month of October. Let's see what type of weather you can expect for this first day of the month. We've got temperatures currently in the lower 80s across the region. Feels like the 90s on this throwback Thursday. Partly cloudy skies here in Corpus Christi. Going to see about a 40% chance of showers around 6 p.m. this evening. In Victoria, currently seeing some showers, and we've got a small craft advisory in effect until 10 a.m. A slight chance of rain in the afternoon for the Rio Grande Valley, a mix of sun and clouds currently across the region. And this is your community-owned station, KEDT-FM 90.3 in Corpus Christi and KVRT-FM 90.7 in Victoria. 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
13: Good morning. Passengers headed to Israel describe a flight with a pilot who seemed to have stabbed his co-pilot and was trying to crash the plane. What kind of training do pilots get to repel attackers? It's Morning Edition from NPR News. When there was a super El Nino 10 years ago, government scientists launched a major project to study it. I'm Ian Martinez.
14: And I'm Michelle Martin. For this year's super El Nino, they're doing far less as President Trump goes after climate research. Also, a $3 billion gift to Carnegie Mellon is the biggest ever in higher education. And actor Dominic West adds to his list of characters in Bad Marriages. He plays a billionaire in the middle of a divorce that turns into a war. It is Thursday, October 1st. On this day in 1908, Ford shipped its first Model T. News is next.
15: Live from NPR News in Washington, I'm Corva Coleman. President Trump has vowed to campaign for Republican candidates in 35 of the country's most competitive races, but he's kicking off his campaign stops today in Oklahoma. That's a solidly Republican state, not considered a battleground. NPR's Franco Ordonez says Trump will be able to test some of his campaign pitches on GOP voters.
16: This is partly making sure that his supporters show up, Trump supporters. The challenge that Republicans have long had is turning out low propensity voters when Trump is not on the ballot. And this trip to Oklahoma and Alabama is part of an effort to make sure those voters do come out next month for the midterms.
15: NPR Cares Franco Ordonez reporting. A group of small companies and nearly two dozen states are challenging President Trump's latest effort to impose double-digit tariffs on nearly everything the U.S. imports. NPR's Scott Horsley reports opponents of the tariffs have made their case before a specialized trade court.
17: After two earlier rounds of worldwide tariffs were struck down by the courts, the Trump administration imposed a new set of import taxes, relying on a different trade law called Section 301. Plaintiff's lawyer Pratik Shah argues that law is designed to go after individual countries that behave badly, not virtually every U.S. trading partner.
18: It would be a massive transfer of taxing power from Congress to the executive to allow them to forego the country-specific sort of findings that 301 requires.
17: U.S. importers paid more than $20 billion in tariffs last month, but the government also refunded $11 billion from earlier tariffs that were ruled illegal. Scott Horsley, NPR News, Washington.
15: The Senate has confirmed Acting Labor Secretary Keith Sonderling to the position. Sonderling has run the agency since former Labor Secretary Lori Chavez de Remer left. She'd been accused of abusing her office. Britain's prime minister says UK authorities have strong indications Iran was involved in an incident last weekend near an airbase in England that U.S. forces also use. Five men were arrested. Philip Marks reports from London. British and U.S. officials are jointly investigating.
19: Police detained the British men, all in their 20s and from London, on Sunday near RAF Fairford, a base American bombers have flown from during this year's strikes on Iran. They were held on suspicion of explosives offences and preparing an act of terrorism, then released on bail the next day. Police say three small trucks found at the scene contained gasoline but no explosives. Speaking to British broadcasters, Prime Minister Andy Burnham offered little concrete information about the alleged plot or Iran's potential involvement, adding only the investigation remains complex and serious, and he'd share more details soon. Iran denies any role, though has previously warned that any bases used to attack its territory would constitute legitimate targets. For NPR News, I'm Willem Marks in London.
15: This is NPR. Tennessee failed to kill a condemned inmate last night. Krista Pike was given a lethal injection two times. She survived and was moved to a hospital. Pike's attorneys say she was clearly alive and snoring after Tennessee's second botched execution this year. Tennessee Governor Bill Lee has halted the state's remaining execution scheduled for this year. President Trump has announced that South Korea will invest $200 billion in energy projects in the U.S. It's part of a $350 billion investment deal that South Korea agreed to last year. NPR's Anthony Kuhn reports from Seoul. This is in exchange for lower U.S. tariffs.
20: The projects include a gas-fired power plant in Texas, eight large nuclear power plants in several states, and investment in a natural gas pipeline in Alaska. President Trump called the projects a major step towards securing the U.S.'s energy supply chain. The announcement's timing is widely seen as a bid to burnish Trump's economic record ahead of midterm elections. South Korea's Ministry of Industry, though, says in a statement that there's been no decision on whether or how much South Korea will invest in the Alaska pipeline. A U.S. Commerce Department fact sheet says that whether work on the project goes ahead depends on whether it's considered commercially viable. Anthony Kuhn, NPR News, Seoul.
15: Health officials in Pennsylvania have confirmed a fifth measles-associated death in the state. The affected person was not vaccinated. There have been well over 900 confirmed measles cases in Pennsylvania during this outbreak. It's NPR.
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22: A story of God's obsession, love, and power. Richard Wagner's Das Rheingold is the dramatic first part of his Ring cycle. 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
0: 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Good morning, South Texas. I'm Rob Boskamp. That said, we've got more Morning Edition headed your way shortly. 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
1: Did Taco Bell steal the taco? 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I'm Laura Rice. We'll dig in with him and we'll explore a bit of public television history nearly lost to time. 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
3: 8:19 on this Thursday, October 1st. Good morning, South Texas. I'm Rob Voskamp, and you're tuned in to Morning Edition. We've got plenty more headed your way, but we got a couple of seconds to take a look at the weather. We've got partly cloudy skies in Corpus Christi, some showers being reported in the Victoria and surrounding areas, and a mix of sun and clouds down in the Rio Grande Valley. We are looking at a 40% chance of showers in Corpus Christi about 6 p.m. this evening. We've got rain reported throughout the day in Victoria and, well, slight chance of thunderstorms in the valley this afternoon. Highs return to the 90s and Morning Edition returns in a matter of seconds. 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

South Texas, and welcome to October. I'm Rob Boskamp. We got more Morning Edition to go. We've got Stardate and your South Texas news on its way. But first, let's take a quick look at the weather. Partly cloudy skies here in Corpus Christi. Seen some showers in the Victoria and surrounding areas. Mix of sun and clouds in the Rio Grande Valley. We're looking at a 40% chance of rain for the Corpus Christi area beginning around 6 p.m. Rain scattered throughout the day throughout Victoria and slight chance of showers across the Rio Grande Valley this afternoon. Highs return to the 90s. Lows will be in the 70s range. And as we mentioned, more morning news and morning edition in your forecast for this Thursday. Stardate and South Texas news on its way. 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

0: Quite a piece there. It's called Spanish Caprice, composed by Moritz Moszkowski. That was Benjamin Grosvenor, piano. I'm Kevin O'Connor. You'll find us online at yourclassical.org.
1: And a good Thursday morning to you. Lon Gonzalez here. How are you today? Anticipating some rain showers throughout the coastal bend, possibly by this afternoon and into tonight and into tomorrow and some parts of the weekend as well. So, yeah, some of the wet stuff coming our way. So, yeah, keep that umbrella handy. On the way, we've got 2 hours of great music just for you, whether it's sunny or inclement weather, you can enjoy. 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
2: Aldo Lopez Gavilan grew up in Havana, Cuba. His father was an orchestra conductor, his mother a concert pianist. All of his siblings are professional musicians. Aldo himself is a musician who's comfortable riffing on jazz standards, improvising something brand new, and writing and performing classical rap as well. He says he really has no interest in pinning down the geography of the border between classical and jazz. From APM American Public Media, this is Performance Today. I'm Valerie Kaler. On the way this hour, the world premiere performance of the Clarinet Concerto by Aldo Lopez Gavilan.
3: Live from NPR News in Washington, I'm Corva Coleman. A prosecutor in New York now says he did not have access to full transcripts of a woman's account of being raped at Cornell University in 2024 when he decided not to pursue the case. District Attorney Matthew Van Houten says he stopped the investigation after only reviewing the woman's signed statement. NPR's Brian Mann reports.
4: Van Houten has said the former student, who alleged in a recent civil lawsuit that she was gang-raped by 7 male students, gave a different account to campus police 2 years ago, describing her participation in drug use and sex at a frat party as, quote, voluntary, conscious, and consensual. But now more full transcripts of the woman's interviews with campus police investigators have been reported by multiple news outlets. They show she described the incident at the time in graphic terms as rape. In a statement to WSKG Radio, Van Houten says he didn't see that information before stopping the investigation. If it's factual, we absolutely should have been informed about what Jane Doe said to police, Van Houten said. Brian Mann, NPR News, Ithaca, New York.
3: Starting today, states will be paying for a larger share of the bill to run the food assistance program known as SNAP. NPR's Juliana Kim reports.
5: Last year's massive Republican tax and spending law, known as the One Big Beautiful Bill Act, included major changes to how SNAP is funded, shifting more of the costs onto states rather than the federal government. As a result, states may need to spend 2 to 3 times more in the future in order to keep the food assistance program running. That's according to the Georgetown Center on Poverty and Inequality. The key question now is how states will afford these new costs to SNAP. Policy experts say states may need to raise taxes, cut funding for other programs, or reduce access to food benefits. And it comes as SNAP participation is already rapidly dropping. Juliana Kim, NPR News.
3: A group of mathematicians is calling for better vetting of new results from artificial intelligence. As NPR's Jeff Brumfield explains, this comes after one AI company claimed a major discovery.
6: The independent group of mathematicians is calling for AI labs to do more vetting of discoveries. They also want them to be presented in a way that a human can understand. Melanie Matchett-Wood is with Harvard.
7: A lot of the AI mathematical output is doing a very bad job of showing and communicating its work.
6: The recommendations came after OpenAI claimed to have solved one of the toughest problems in mathematics using its AI tools. Human mathematicians, though, are still trying to untangle the AI's poorly written 166-page proof to see if it actually found a solution. Jeff Brumfiel, NPR News.
3: You're listening to NPR News from Washington. The family of one of the American citizens shot and killed by federal immigration agents last January is suing the Trump administration. The family of Renee Good alleges federal agents were negligent and violated her civil rights. Good was killed in her car as she and her wife were participating in Minneapolis protests against ICE actions. Later in January, federal agents also killed Minnesota nurse Alex Pretty. He was also participating in protests against ICE. No one has been charged in their killings. A report on the state of Switzerland's glaciers shows a more than 20% loss in ice volume over 5 years. Imogen Folks has more.
8: The latest figures from Switzerland's National Glacier Monitoring Service show the country's glaciers lost more than 5% of their volume this year. An exceptionally hot summer with repeated heat waves took its toll. The thawing ice eased Europe's drought somewhat, but when that ice is gone, water for crops and crucial river transport links like the Rhine and the Danube will be threatened. Scientists say the link with global warming is clear. If temperatures continue to rise, Europe's glaciers may not survive this century. So far, over 1,000 Swiss glaciers have already disappeared. For NPR News, I'm Imogen Folks in Bern.
3: And I'm Corva Coleman, NPR News, from Washington.
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2: From APM American Public Media, this is Performance Today. I'm Valerie Kaler. I'm glad you're here for today's musical adventures and discoveries. On the way this hour, two contemporary pieces that honor the past. A new clarinet concerto written by the latest star in one family's musical galaxy, and a string quartet response to a prompt from more than two centuries ago. Right now, let's hear something achingly beautiful from a composer who knew his days were numbered. In 1828, Franz Schubert was face to face with the great leveler. The previous year, Beethoven had died, and Schubert was one of his pallbearers. And Schubert was not well, extremely not well. He was dying. 1828 would be the last year of his life, and wow, did he make the most of it. Incredibly prolific time for the 31-year-old composer. Three piano sonatas, a couple iconic piano trios, a mass, the cello quintet, two monumental song cycles, and a slew of unfinished works, including the piece we're about to hear. I should clarify that this Notturno is unfinished in the same way Schubert's unfinished symphony is. It doesn't stop mid-phrase. It's just that it was meant to be part of a larger work. And, like the unfinished symphony, this Notturno is complete in and of itself. From the Bridgehampton Presbyterian Church in New York, pianist Michael Stephen Brown, violinist Kevin Zhu, and cellist Carter Bray play the Notturno for piano trio in E-flat major by Schubert.

0: Franz Schubert did not name that piece for piano trio. It was just labeled with a tempo indication, Andante. It was a publisher who later tacked on the moniker Notturno. That seems perfectly fitting to me. It's a sweet, slumbery, poignant work. We heard pianist Michael Stephen Brown, violinist Kevin Zhu, and cellist Carter Bray. They gave that concert at the Bridgehampton Presbyterian Church in New York, presented by Bridgehampton Chamber Music. So, good news. Saw a dog today. 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
0: Back in the late 1700s, early 1800s, Joseph Haydn wrote almost 70 pieces for two violins, viola, and cello, pieces for string quartet. Haydn's string quartet number 67 is bouncing merrily along. But it pauses and takes an unexpected turn right about here. Haydn changes the key, changes the tempo, goes from loud to soft, changes the mood and feel just because. Recently, American composer Caroline Shaw heard this music and thought, oh, this is great. She said, quote, I love the way this quartet suddenly takes you to the other side of Alice's Looking Glass in a kind of absurd technicolor transition. Haydn wrote his quartet in 1799. Let's hear Caroline Shaw's 2011 response to Joseph Haydn. It's called Entr'acte.

0: The music is spare and simple at times, then explodes into a kaleidoscope of color. Music written in 2011 by American composer Caroline Shaw, Entr'acte. We heard it from a concert in Traverse City, Michigan, that performance by the Harlem Quartet. Maybe you noticed in that piece that there are moments of silence, more than a few. Silence is a part of that piece of music. Composer Caroline Shaw told us she's intentional about cultivating silence in her music and in her life.
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0: We're about to hear the world premiere performance of a clarinet concerto that celebrates a big musical family. Aldo Lopez Gavilan grew up in Havana. His father was an orchestra conductor, his mother a concert pianist. All of his siblings are professional musicians, too. At the root of this musical family tree, Aldo Lopez Gavilan places his maternal grandfather, Juan Jorge Junco. Junco was a premier clarinetist and teacher in Cuba. He played with the Havana Symphony for many years and soloed all across Europe. Lopez Gavilan wrote this concerto to celebrate Junco, his family heritage, and the rich musical traditions of Cuba. It's a fusion of Afro-Cuban rhythms, jazz melodies, and classical elements, and I can't wait to share it with you. This is the world premiere performance of the clarinet concerto by Aldo Lopez Gavilan. Ricardo Morales is playing the clarinet. Michael Butterman conducts the Boulder Philharmonic Orchestra.

from a concert in Boulder, Colorado. That was the world premiere of the Clarinet Concerto by Aldo López Gavilán. A concerto inspired by the musical legacy of Cuban clarinetist Juan Jorge Junco, who passed down his musical lineage to his children and grandchildren, including Aldo López Gavilán. That work celebrates the rich musical tapestry of Cuba and highlights Afro-Cuban rhythms and jazz. Ricardo Morales played solo clarinet. Michael Butterman conducted the Boulder Philharmonic Orchestra. Ricardo Morales, principal clarinet of the Philadelphia Orchestra, a position he's held since 2003. He's also an avid chamber musician. Anywhere he plays, in any format, he plays with such a sweet, penetrating sound. It really came out in the slow second movement of the concerto we just heard. Simply gorgeous. You can hear that concert highlight again on the PT page. Our shows are archived online for 30 days after broadcast as streaming audio on demand. 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
1: And a good Thursday morning to you, South Texas. I'm Rob Boskamp, and we hope you've enjoyed the first hour of Performance Today on this first day in October. And we've got a whole other hour headed your way here in just a matter of moments. But first, let's take a quick look at the weather. We've got mostly cloudy skies across the region right now. Starting to see chances of rain. You're going to go up as the day goes on. About a 40% chance if you're in the Corpus Christi area, and that begins about 6 p.m. Highs will return to the 90s on this Throwback Thursday. And, well, if you're looking forward to the weekend and maybe a funny way of looking at the world of news and information, why not check out Wait, Wait, Don't Tell Me from NPR. 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
0: Spain produced its share of outstanding classical composers. Manuel de Falla, Pablo de Sarasate, Granados, Albéniz, Rodrigo. They all created lively, passionate, evocative music about their country. But Spain also inspired many non-native composers, particularly French ones. Claude Debussy's musical depiction of Spain was born entirely of his imagination. Except for a brief travel layover, he'd never visited the place. From APM American Public Media, this is Performance Today. I'm Valerie Kaler. On the way this hour, Spain and England and France. Claude Debussy's musical European tour, Image for Orchestra, from a recent concert in Manchester, England.
2: Live from NPR News, I'm Lakshmi Singh. Tennessee Governor Bill Lee is putting a hold on capital punishment in the state until investigators determine what led to the botched execution of death row inmate Krista Gilpike yesterday.
3: So far as we know, the Department of Correction followed exactly the protocol that was outlined and vetted and approved by the Attorney General's office. At this point, that is all we know.
2: Pike, who was 18 when she was sentenced to death for a 1995 murder, was heard snoring loudly after receiving two lethal injections. She was taken by ambulance to the hospital. Lawyers filed an emergency motion to the Supreme Court to stay the execution, saying Pike was in unnecessary agony and that her right to be executed free of cruel and unusual punishment was being violated. It was the second time this year that Tennessee has been unable to carry out an execution. President Trump is expected to tout recent initiatives as he campaigns today for Republican congressional candidates. NPR's Frank Ordonez says one stop is Oklahoma.
4: It's certainly a place where he can get an enthusiastic response to this week's announcements. For example, a $15 billion steel plant being built in Iowa, as well as a $54 billion investment by South Korea into a project to export natural gas from Alaska. And both of those are battleground states.
2: Trump's also going to Texas. Vice President J.D. Vance will be in Florida. Egg prices have fallen dramatically since early last year. NPR's Joe Hernandez reports agriculture experts say much of that decline in prices has to do with avian flu.
5: An outbreak of avian flu that started in late 2024 was so severe that it resulted in the deaths of more than 50 million egg-laying hens in just 6 months. The hit to the U.S. poultry supply caused egg prices to rise. But since then, farms have been able to rebuild their flocks, and they've enhanced their biosecurity protections with help from the Trump administration. Poultry industry analysts say those efforts, plus a more recent milder avian flu season, have caused prices to drop again. In August, egg prices were down 23% year over year, yet eggs were an exception. Overall grocery prices had increased by 2.2%. Joe Hernandez, NPR News.
2: The administration made some last-minute changes to the forms used by U.S. citizens who cast ballots from outside the U.S. Here's NPR's Anzi Lo Wong.
6: Many overseas and military voters use two absentee voting forms that are overseen by the Pentagon. In August, the Trump administration made an emergency request to remove a long-standing category for U.S. citizens who are born abroad and have never lived in the United States. And sometimes because their U.S. citizen parents or legal guardians served overseas in the U.S. military. Many states allow these citizens to vote if a parent last lived or was registered to vote there before leaving the country. The Pentagon says it now believes those overseas citizens are not eligible to use its forms, but that state election officials can continue processing older versions of the forms.
2: Hansi Lo Wong reporting. It's NPR News. Egyptian security forces have arrested six journalists working for an independent online Arabic news outlet. The sweep targets the news organization's entire editorial team, who have yet to face formal charges. We have the latest from NPR's Aya Batraoui.
7: The six male journalists were arrested in raids on their homes in different parts of Egypt this week. They all work for an independent news outlet called Metsadesh, which translates to "don't believe." The outlet was launched in 2018 and specializes in fact-checking. It says it has no affiliation to any political party. Egypt's interior ministry says the news outlet is unlicensed and has broadcast false news and distorted facts. It says an examination revealed that the website is linked to the outlawed Muslim Brotherhood group and managed by one of its figures in exile abroad. The ministry provided no evidence to support this accusation. The Committee to Protect Journalists and Other Rights Groups issued a joint statement saying the arrests mark an alarming escalation against independent media that cannot be allowed to stand. Aya Batraoui, NPR News.
2: In Pennsylvania, health officials are confirming a fifth death related to measles. The patient lived in Lancaster County, which is the epicenter of the state's measles outbreak. SpaceX sent four astronauts to the International Space Station today. The team will live on the orbiting outpost until next spring. Dr. Jessica Watkins has become the first Black woman to lead a crew to orbit, but it is her second trip to the space station. The geologists also worked with NASA's Mars rover Curiosity a decade ago. This is NPR.
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0: From APM, American Public Media, this is Performance Today, taking you to concerts around the world. I'm Valerie Kaler. On the northern coast of Cuba, about an hour from Havana, lies the city of Matanzas. It's sometimes called the Venice of Cuba because of the 17 bridges crisscrossing three rivers that snake through town. It's also been called the Athens of Cuba, thanks to a long history of poets, musicians, and philosophers who rub shoulders there. One of those musicians was José White Lafitte. By the time he was 19 years old, Lafitte knew how to play 16 different instruments, but his primary focus was the violin. After he played a concert with visiting American pianist Louis Moreau Gottschalk, Gottschalk raised the money to send Lafitte to Paris, where he studied violin and composition at the Paris Conservatory. Lafitte became a citizen of France, but he always dearly loved his home country. Here's a little love letter he wrote to Cuba, La Bella Cubana. Robert Debaut made this arrangement, played by Sphinx Virtuosi.

0: Sphinx Virtuosi played La Bella Cubana by Jose White Lafitte in concert at the University of Georgia in Athens. Music born in a beautiful city with an ugly history. Matanzas, about an hour away from Havana. A history of Spanish colonization, sugarcane plantations, and slavery. By the middle of the 19th century, 60% of Matanzas' population were enslaved Africans. The music we just heard, written in 1910 by Jose White Lafitte. His father was French, his mother an Afro-Cuban liberta, a freed woman. The bones of the dance might be European, but the flesh and blood, 100% Cuban. La Bella Cubana. In a moment, what mom sounds like. This is Performance Today from APM.
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0: How do we remember the people we've lost? What do those memories feel like? Julian Joseph is a British composer and pianist. A few years ago, he was reflecting on the passing of his mother, and he wanted to commemorate her life in music. He remembers his mother as intensely practical, soulful, unbelievably loyal, and incredibly inspiring, and he infused those characteristics into the music he wrote about her. Here's one of the pieces he came up with. It's a tender and relaxed, jazzy reflection called Meditation Point. Julian Joseph at the piano in concert in Berlin.

Meditation Point by Julian Joseph. We heard the composer himself at the piano. He gave that performance as an encore in concert at the Berlin-Brandenburg Radio Broadcasting House in Berlin. Julian Joseph is well known throughout the UK as a jazz composer, pianist, and educator. He's been an active performer and big band leader for decades. Joseph started writing for symphony orchestra, dance, and opera in the 2000s. He says his initial interest in opera came from a practical standpoint. By that time, he was writing so much music, he felt it might be beneficial to channel it into a larger art form. Julian Joseph has since written operas about 18th century violinist George Bridgetower, Tristan and Isolde, and baseball. All this while he continues to perform and churn out new jazz. Celebrating his 60th birthday this year, Julian Joseph. I would love to know what you thought of that piece or anything you've heard on the show. Click the contact button on the PT page at yourclassical.org and spill. And while you're there, please wander around a bit. There's so much to explore. Archives of The Daily Show going back a month, playlists going back years, and some wonderful videos of our PT Young artists past and present. The PT page at yourclassical.org.

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1: Did Taco Bell steal the taco? 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I'm Laura Rice. We'll dig in with him and we'll explore a bit of public television history nearly lost to time. It's an exploration of memory and nostalgia on the next Texas Standard.
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In the first decade of the 20th century, Claude Debussy wrote a series of picturesque pieces for solo piano, called them images. He started working on a sequel a few years later, this one for two pianos. But it wasn't long until he began to think of them as orchestral pieces. The result? His image for orchestra. It's a triptych, three separate sections, any of which can be singled out and played as a standalone piece. The second movement of the triptych is another triptych. The middle movement, Iberia, paints three distinct Spanish scenes, the streets and byways, the perfumes of night, and a festival day. The final movement brings us back to Debussy's home turf with an evocation of spring in France. But we begin in England. A folk tune called Keel Row makes a misty appearance throughout. Here's the entire European tour with Thomas Addis leading the Holly in Claude Debussy's Images for Orchestra.

0: Sir Charles Holly founded his namesake orchestra in 1858, and it's still going strong today. The Holly. We just heard a performance by The Holly, led by Thomas Addis, in that concert at their home base, Bridgewater Hall in Manchester, England. They played Claude Debussy's symphonic triptych, Image for Orchestra, a kind of European travelogue, starting in a vaguely foggy English countryside, moving it to the very lively Iberian Peninsula, and returning home with Debussy for spring in France. That large middle section, itself divided into three parts, is called Iberia, inspired by the sights and sounds and smells of Spain. Remarkably colorful and evocative music for a French composer, really for anyone. Spanish composer Manuel de Falla had high praise for Debussy's work. He said Claude Debussy wrote Spanish music without knowing Spain. But he clarified, that is to say, without knowing the land of Spain, which is a different matter. Debussy knew Spain from his reading, from pictures, from songs, and from dances with songs danced by true Spanish dancers. Manuel de Falla on Claude Debussy. 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I'm Valerie Kaler. 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
1: 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Hope you're having a wonderful Thursday. Plenty of rain expected later on today and through the weekend. So hope you enjoy this last little bit of sunshine and clouds while we have it. It's noon and time for South Texas Midday. Thousands of Texas families are waiting for help, paying for child care. But government payments don't always cover the full cost. Coming up today on South Texas Midday, the latest from the Lone Star State. KERA's Sujata Dand reports that families who receive government assistance can struggle to find the care they can afford.
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0: Live from NPR News, I'm Lakshmi Singh. Executions are now on hold in Tennessee as the state investigates why two doses of a lethal drug failed to quickly end the life of death row inmate Krista Gayle Pike last night. Here's Governor Bill Lee.
1: This is a process that has been used over 100 times in this country without this outcome. We need to know why that has, why the outcome is different this time than ever before.
0: Legal battles over Pike were being fought in the final hours of her life. Yesterday morning, the Sixth Circuit put Pike's execution on hold so it could have time to consider arguments. The 50-year-old's history of childhood sexual abuse and mental illness were not fully considered when she was sentenced at 18 for the 1995 murder of a classmate. The U.S. Supreme Court then overturned that order, and then in the course of Pike's botched execution, her lawyers asked the Tennessee Supreme Court to quickly intervene, arguing that her right to be executed free of cruel and unusual punishment was violated. The Supreme Court will review the administration's mandatory detention policy for people in the country illegally. And NPR's Carrie Johnson has the latest.
2: The Trump administration reinterpreted a 1996 law to deny bond hearings to migrants who have sometimes been in the U.S. for decades. Lower courts mostly rejected that approach and ruled the migrants deserve a chance to remain free while their cases move through the immigration system. The ACLU says millions of people could be affected by the Trump policy, most with no criminal record. Now the U.S. Supreme Court will add the case to its docket. The White House says the courts have been flooded with petitions from migrants, and the current process is unworkable and disruptive. The High Court recently agreed to consider another key immigration issue, whether the administration can send migrants to countries where they have no prior tie. Carrie Johnson, NPR News.
0: The co-pilot accused of sabotaging a Dubai to Tel Aviv flight is from Oman. That today from Israeli Prime Minister Benjamin Netanyahu. NPR's Kat Lonsdorf says that revelation is raising questions about the pilot vetting process.
3: Israel does not allow pilots from countries it doesn't have diplomatic relations with to fly into its airspace. That includes Oman. Speaking on Fox News, Israeli Prime Minister Benjamin Netanyahu said that Israel checks the background of pilots flying routes into the country. He said that this pilot must have gotten through a, quote, loophole. Israeli officials have said the incident was an attempted terrorist attack, although the motive is still unknown. The United Arab Emirates says it's opened an investigation into what happened on the flight. Israel says it's participating in that. Both the pilot and the co-pilot are alive and being questioned. Kat Lonsdorf, NPR News, Tel Aviv.
0: Authorities say the co-pilot stabbed and injured the captain, who is reported to be an Indian citizen. This is NPR. A new crew is en route to the International Space Station after the launch from Cape Canaveral Space Force Station in Florida on NASA's Crew 13 mission. Central Florida Public Media's Brendan Byrne has details.
4: The crew of four includes two NASA astronauts, one from Canada and a Russian cosmonaut. They launched on a SpaceX Falcon 9 rocket aboard the company's Crew Dragon capsule. It will take the crew only about 8 hours to arrive at the station, the fastest travel time to the ISS by a SpaceX Crew Dragon capsule. They'll spend nearly half a year living and working on the station, performing science experiments from the orbiting lab, some even on themselves. This crew is replacing four people who have been on the station since February. They'll make the trip back home early next week, splashing down off the coast of Southern California. For NPR News, I'm Brendan Byrne at the Kennedy Space Center.
0: Vice President J.D. Vance hits the campaign trail in Florida this hour as he and President Trump stump for Republicans in congressional races less than 5 weeks before the midterm elections. President Trump's on a mission to energize Republican voters in the deep red states of Texas and then Oklahoma. More Republicans in close House and Senate races have distanced themselves from Trump. He faces low public approval ratings over the war in Iran and the resulting surge in gasoline and diesel prices, although today AAA notes that the price of gas has ticked down. The Congressional Budget Office has directly linked the war to higher inflation. It's NPR News.
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6: Child care costs can be as much, on average, as $1,700 per month. Today, a look at those costs and if government assistance is doing enough. Today is Thursday, October 1st, 2026. This is South Texas Midday. I'm Spencer Chiak. We begin with today's headlines.
7: From the KEDT News Desk, I'm Rob Boskamp. These are your headlines. In addition to a stop at a midterm rally in Harlingen, Vice President J.D. Vance stopped by the Port of Brownsville on Wednesday to celebrate the groundbreaking of Port Alpha. He joined Saronic company leaders, local officials, and state and federal representatives for the event. Saronic Technologies Port Alpha is the first defense technology company and likely the first sole employer to create 10,000 jobs in the city of Brownsville.
8: What this facility represents to me is the American dream renewed. And an American dream built by American workers, created by American companies, and ensuring that the next generation of America's future is in our hands and in the hands of our fellow citizens.
7: That was Vance during Wednesday's groundbreaking. The $3.2 billion project will focus on advanced manufacturing, maritime industries, technology, and innovation, while creating new career opportunities in fields like welding, engineering, robotics, and software.
9: We have a motto in my office, and that is Texas moves at the speed of business. And that's why so many businesses are choosing to come here, to grow here, to expand here, because we can meet their needs to make sure they can get their projects up and running faster in Texas than any other state.
7: That was Governor Greg Abbott speaking at Wednesday's event. The initial shipyard is expected to begin operations in 2028 and is being designed to manufacture medium and large class autonomous and autonomy capable vessels. 25 News Now reports that Victoria County Commissioners have approved a new property tax rate. The rate is above the no new revenue tax rate. It passed Monday, but the vote was not unanimous. Precinct 3 Commissioner Shannon Martin cast the only vote against the rate, a decision that reflected concerns he had heard from voters who opposed the tax increase.
10: Tax increase may seem minimal, but to many of our county residents, this is not the case. This proposed tax increase, coupled with the passing of the recent BISD bond, I'm not here to debate one side or the other on the bond, whether it was needed or not. The fact is that it's going to be an increase on all taxpayers' bills next year.
7: That audio is courtesy of 25 News Now. Commissioners approved a 2026 property tax rate of 39.66 cents per $100 of assessed property value, a more than 6.5% increase from last year's budget. Scam victims often stay quiet because they're embarrassed or afraid, but consumer officials say reporting quickly can be important. If you think you've been scammed, contact your bank or financial institution immediately. PBS film producer Peter Klein looked into scams as part of a new documentary on PBS and said reporting a scam is part of the solution, yet people seldom do.
11: People are embarrassed. They're afraid. They don't want to tell their family. Getting victims to come forward is a huge part of this. And that first step is getting people to realize that it's not your fault.
7: You can see the PBS Frontline documentary on YouTube or on the PBS website. From the KEDT News Desk, I'm Rob Boskamp. These have been your headlines.
6: It's time for the latest from the Lone Star State. Thousands of Texas families are waiting for help paying for child care, but government payments don't always cover the full cost. KERA's Sujata Dand reports even families who get that help can struggle to find the care they can afford.
12: Yes, you are. Leslie Rodriguez peeks in on her four-month-old son in the nursery. He had a fever earlier today, so she's checking in. After a quick squeeze, she heads back to her own class. She teaches one-year-olds at First Presbyterian Church of Dallas's day school. For now, the school is allowing her to bring her baby here while she waits to find out whether she'll qualify for federal child care assistance.
13: Well, before this, you know, I was already thinking, oh, I'm going to lose my job. I don't think they're going to understand. I'm already asking for too much, like asking for more time after my maternity leave. It's just, you know, they need me here too.
12: Rodriguez applied months ago for help paying for childcare. Her son is one of more than 190,000 children on a statewide waiting list. Texas law gives childcare workers like Rodriguez priority. But even if she gets assistance, that may not solve her childcare problem. Tuition at the day school is $1,700 a month. Government assistance, at most, is about $1,000, leaving Rodriguez to come up with the rest.
13: I'm still in the back of my head. I'm thinking, right now they're letting me do this, but let's say they say, it's going to be like $100 a month or like this much. What if I can't afford it? And I'm obligated to be like, well, I have to stay back for him, because if I don't, who else?
12: Rodriguez isn't the only one struggling with that math. Childcare providers are feeling it too. The $700 gap between what the government pays and what this childcare center charges points to a broader problem. Tori Manis is CEO of Childcare Group, which administers the assistance program in Dallas County. She says government payments clearly fall short of what it costs to offer quality care.
14: And so where do providers make that up? They make it up in low salaries for their workers.
12: Or Manis says that often means taking fewer children whose families rely on government assistance. Centers with families who pay full tuition can raise rates when their own costs go up. But those who take government assistance have less room to do that.
14: That's the reason that we're seeing a lot of providers who are really at the tipping point, and they're having to make hard decisions about whether they can stay in business.
12: At First Presbyterian, Director Cynthia Grady says the school has tried to make the numbers work.
15: We literally make no money. I'm going to be honest with you. There is no income in this. When we say nonprofit, we're literally a nonprofit.
12: She says the school pays its teachers more than most childcare centers, and for families who rely on subsidies, it covers the difference between what the government pays and the cost of tuition.
15: Every child, I don't care what economic background you come from, opportunity should not be limited because of your income. It's not right.
12: But Grady says the school can only absorb so much. As costs have gone up, First Presbyterian has had to take fewer children receiving assistance. And that could leave parents like Leslie Rodriguez with limited options. Back in the classroom, Rodriguez blows bubbles for the one-year-olds. The babies reach for them as they float across the room. She hopes that one day her own little boy will be here too.
13: I'm working with kids, but now that I have a kid, it's like, am I going to be left alone?
12: Childcare advocates say it could be another year before Rodriguez finds out if she qualifies for assistance. In an email, the Texas Workforce Commission said the number of families served depends on available state and federal funding. The agency did not respond to specific questions. For KERA News, families served depends on available state and federal funding. The agency did not respond to specific questions. For KERA News, I'm Sujatha Dand in Dallas.
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1: 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The concert is free and open to the public. It begins at 7 p.m. on October 2nd. And the Del Mar College Art Faculty Show is currently running through November 18th at the Joseph A. Kane Memorial Gallery on the Del Mar College Heritage Campus. This has been your Community Arts Calendar. We'll be listening to John O'Connor on the piano perform a variety of Beethoven pieces. We'll be listening to Variations for Piano on a Waltz by Diable in C major, Opus 120. 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It's 1219.

You've been listening to John O'Connor on piano playing selections from Beethoven this afternoon. And a good afternoon to you, South Texas. How are you doing on this Thursday, October 1st? 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I'm Rob Voskamp, and we will have more classical music headed your way at the top of the hour. 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Thanks for listening. It is 1 o'clock.

0: Stardate October 1st. This isn't a sound effect from a sci-fi movie. Instead, it's the voice of the auroras on the planet Saturn, radio waves that have been shifted to wavelengths we can hear. They were recorded by the Cassini spacecraft as it closed in on Saturn 2 decades ago. The radio waves are produced by the complex interplay between Saturn's magnetic field and the solar wind, a steady flow of charged particles from the sun. Motions deep inside the planet generate the magnetic field, which is about as strong as Earth's. But because Saturn is much bigger than Earth, its magnetic field is much bigger as well. It fills a huge volume of space. The magnetic field forms a teardrop-shaped bubble around Saturn. That bubble deflects much of the solar wind, but some of the particles make it through. The lines of magnetic force guide some of them toward the magnetic poles. They spiral in, emitting radio waves as they do so. And when the particles hit the upper atmosphere, they create auroras, shimmering curtains powered by the sun. Saturn is putting on its best appearance of the year. It's at opposition. It lines up opposite the sun. It's closest to Earth, so it shines brightest. And it's in view all night. The giant planet looks like a bright golden star. It's low in the east at nightfall and climbs high across the south later on. You can find out more about the planets in Stardate magazine. Details at stardate.org. For the McDonald Observatory, I'm Billy Henry.
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2: And a good afternoon, Lon Gonzalez with you on this Thursday, and checking our weather. Well, their reports are calling for some possible showers this afternoon, for tonight, certainly, and into tomorrow, possibly into the weekend as well, here and there. So just be prepared. Some possible flooding here and there, according to the Weather Service. So just be careful as you make your way around the coastal bend. Several counties will be affected by the rainfall that is expected sometime this evening. But in the meantime, stay with your community-owned station for updates and other great things like Here and Now from NPR. That's coming your way in just a few moments. The Texas Standard and All Things Considered on the way as well. And this is your community-owned station from the KEDT Center for Educational Broadcasting on the campuses of Del Mar College. 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
4: From NPR and WBUR Boston, I'm Indira Lakshmanan.
5: I'm Robin Young. It's Here and Now. Coming up, why are there so many food recalls?
4: Also, Tennessee pauses executions in the state for the rest of the year after a death row inmate survives 2 doses of lethal injections last night.
6: We haven't seen anything like it. It went really poorly.
5: And jazz guitarist Pat Metheny is hiring younger rising star players for new projects. There are many of them.
7: The only two people that are not younger than me are Ron Carter and Herbie Hancock. And, you know, so I can hire everybody now, you know.
5: Coming up Here and Now.
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8: Live from NPR News, I'm Lakshmi Singh. One of Krista Pike's lawyers says she is alive and hospitalized in critical condition a day after the state of Tennessee tried to execute her by lethal injection for 1995 murder. Stephen Farrell with Federal Defender Services of Eastern Tennessee says this outcome is exactly what Pike feared would happen.
9: We presented evidence that due to her blood condition, venous access would be difficult, and that this type of prolonged execution that she didn't want to happen would happen.
8: Tennessee officials are now trying to determine how Pike survived two doses of pentobarbital, a lethal drug used in multiple states that carry out the death penalty. Tennessee Governor Bill Lee has halted further executions in his state pending a third-party review. President Trump promised that he would campaign to support Republicans in 35 of the most competitive races, but NPR's Frank Ordonez reports he is kicking off a campaign swing in the more comfortably red states of Oklahoma and Texas, while Vice President Vance is in Florida.
10: Starting in Oklahoma is a chance to knock off some rust and workshop his campaign speech in front of a more friendly environment. But it reminds Alex Conan, who worked in the George W. Bush White House, of the 2006 midterms when Bush campaigned almost exclusively in red states.
11: You can't go to a district or a state where there's just as many Democrats as Republicans, or where there's a lot of independent voters, because you're going to do more harm than good when your favorability numbers are this low.
10: That's because in a swing state, Trump is likely and perhaps more likely to stir up Democrats and independent voters to go out and vote against Republicans. Franco Ordonez, NPR News.
8: And here's Vance in Lakeland, Florida today.
12: If anybody was unsure, I would say by the turnout today, it seems very obvious that Florida is MAGA country, and it's great to be in Central Florida.
8: In other news, President Trump has announced that South Korea will invest $200 billion in energy projects. It's part of a $350 billion investment deal that South Korea agreed to last year. More from NPR's Anthony Kuhn.
13: The projects include a gas-fired power plant in Texas, 8 large nuclear power plants in several states, and investment in a natural gas pipeline in Alaska. President Trump called the projects a major step towards securing the U.S.'s energy supply chain. The announcement's timing is widely seen as a bid to burnish Trump's economic record ahead of midterm elections. South Korea's Ministry of Industry, though, says in a statement that there's been no decision on whether or how much South Korea will invest in the Alaska pipeline. A U.S. Commerce Department fact sheet says that whether work on the project goes ahead depends on whether it's considered commercially viable. Anthony Kuhn, NPR News, Seoul.
8: From Washington, this is NPR News.
14: This is Bird Note. I'm Brianna Amingwa, a birder, environmental educator, and mom of two. Today, I want to share one of my favorite tried and true techniques for sparking curiosity with kids outside. This easy activity has a funny name, Anywhere-mo. It's an acronym for I notice, I wonder, it reminds me of. Anywhere-mo. Developed at the Lawrence Hall of Science in Berkeley, California, Anywhere-mo works by inviting kids and adults to turn each phrase into a statement about something that they observe in nature. For example, as I walk to my car to buckle up my kids in their car seats, I hear an American goldfinch overhead singing, potato chip, potato chip. I notice how it flies in a bouncing pattern, rising high and dipping low like a roller coaster as it calls. I wonder if this bright yellow bird might be calling to its mate to suggest they stop by my patio bird bath. It reminds me of summertime and seeing my kids run full speed through the grass, smiling and shouting just as joyful and free. Next time you're outside with a kid and you spot a bird, try asking these three questions. What do you notice? What do you wonder? What does it remind you of? Learn more about Anywhere-mo and other ways to connect kids with nature at our website, birdnote.org. I'm Brianna Amingwa.

I want to listen to a little of Make a New World. And we're going to first listen to how it starts. You know, very pretty. Sounds like a Pat Metheny song. And then, suddenly it's a scary three-act play. And then we're going back to the opening theme.

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1: I'm Indira Lakshmanan. When the Taliban recaptured Afghanistan 5 years ago, Mursal Rahim was among the last women to escape. Now in the U.S., with a degree from Cornell, she lives with guilt, knowing how many others were left behind.
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3: 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I'm Holly Brawley. 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
5: 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It's time for the National Daily News Show of Texas, the Texas Standard. 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
6: In Texas's biggest metro, a vote to tell police whether to deprioritize marijuana cases. But even if it gets the green light, will it make a difference? 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
6: I'm David Brown. Other stories we're working on, the latest on an alleged threat on the Texas Capitol, a possible change of heart over a border wall in the Big Bend. Also, the push to get police connected to AI. Where does that stand? Omar Gayaga tells us why he's not quite a happy camper after sampling the next generation of high-tech pop-up trailers. Plus, Tacos of Texas host Mondo Rayo takes on a spicy question. Did Taco Bell steal the taco? Sean Saldana on the mysteries of Texas memories and a whole lot more as the Texas Standard gets underway. Right after this.
8: Live from NPR News, I'm Lakshmi Singh. A death row inmate in Tennessee who survived a failed execution last night is now hospitalized in critical condition. Krista Pike's attorneys say their client was afraid she'd suffer complications with lethal injections because of a blood disorder that made it difficult to get needles into her veins. On NPR's Here and Now today, Catherine Sweeney with member station WPLN describes a level of confusion surrounding Pike's attempted execution.
9: It took a really long time for them to establish IV access. Because there's a curtain over the window that whole time, we don't know what went wrong. They pushed this enormous amount of sedative that is designed to kill somebody by a pretty broad margin. They ended up running it twice and she was still alive. She was talking at points where she should have been appearing comatose. She was lifting her head up and looking around.
8: WPLN's Catherine Sweeney reporting. Governor Bill Lee has paused all executions in his state pending a third-party review, but he says he plans to uphold jury sentences.
10: The people of Tennessee have determined that the death penalty is the appropriate penalty for the most heinous crimes in the state. The people of Tennessee make that decision, and my job is to make sure then that those sentences are carried out.
8: Pike was 20 when she was convicted of the 1995 murder of a classmate. She's now 50 and has been fighting her death sentence on the grounds that her history of childhood sexual abuse and mental illness were not fully considered at the time of sentencing. President Trump is visiting Texas and Oklahoma today, while Vice President J.D. Vance visits Florida in a bid to energize Republican bases in the deep red states ahead of the midterm elections in less than 5 weeks. He does so with national polls suggesting low public approval ratings for high energy prices, inflation, and the U.S. war with Iran. The Congressional Budget Office has directly linked the war to elevated inflation, which recently prompted the Fed to hike interest rates for the first time in more than 3 years. Federal prosecutors have filed more charges against the man accused of planting two bombs in Washington, D.C. on the eve of the January 6, 2021 Capitol riot. NPR's Ryan Lucas has the latest on the case against Brian Cole Jr.
11: Cole was arrested in December after a nearly five-year FBI investigation. Prosecutors say he built and planted two pipe bombs near the Republican and Democratic Party headquarters in Washington the night before President Trump supporters, angry about his 2020 election loss, stormed the U.S. Capitol. Neither of the bombs went off. Cole has pleaded not guilty. Now prosecutors have filed a new indictment, adding four additional charges, bringing the total number of counts Cole is facing to eight. He is currently scheduled to go on trial in February. Ryan Lucas, NPR News, Washington.
8: This is NPR. Mortgage rates are at their highest level in almost 3 years, according to Freddie Mac. The average 30-year fixed-rate mortgage is now almost 7.3%. NPR's Stephen Basaha reports that follows a sharp rise in bond yields.
12: Mortgage interest rates often go up with the yield on the 10-year Treasury note, and that yield has been floating around a more than two-decade high. Mortgage rates are up a quarter of a percent from last week. John Diamond is an economist at Rice University, and he says the high cost of borrowing is having a bad lock-in effect on the economy.
13: People are staying put. That's going to slow down consumption growth, but hopefully that will eventually lead to lower inflation.
12: The Federal Reserve will consider raising interest rates again later this month to fight inflation. Stephen Basaha, NPR News.
8: A report published today shows that glaciers in Switzerland lost more than 5% of their volume this year. More from NPR's Rob Schmitz.
14: The report by the Swiss Academy of Sciences is based on data collected by the Glacier Monitoring Network at the public university ETH Zurich. It found that following a year with exceptionally little winter snow and a summer of record-breaking temperatures, glacier thickness decreased by an average of 8 to 13 feet across monitored glaciers. Over the past 5 years, Switzerland, home to the most glaciers in the European Alps, has lost nearly 20% of its total glacier volume. Several of the country's smaller glaciers have now completely and permanently disappeared, while remaining glaciers continue to retreat at an accelerated pace. Rob Schmitz, NPR News.
8: I'm Lakshmi Singh, NPR News, in Washington.
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16: This is your South Texas weather update. October has greeted us with scattered showers across the region today. Looking at a 40% chance in the Corpus Christi area at about 6 p.m., for now, it's mainly a mix of sun and clouds, with temperatures ranging across the 90s. Scattered showers going to be in the forecast this evening as temperatures make their way down to the mid to upper 70s. I'm Rob Boskamp, and that's your South Texas weather update. It's now time for the Texas Standard.
6: A threat against the Texas Capitol, a flood threat across a wide stretch of the Lone Star State, and in Big Bend, a possible change of course on the border wall. No matter where you are, it's Texas Standard Time on this first day of October. I'm David Brown with you. On a busy Thursday across Texas, let's dig into some of the top stories. The Department of Public Safety says it uncovered what it calls a credible threat to attack the state capitol today. One suspect is in custody, a 40-year-old man from the San Antonio area. Right now, very few details have been made public. DPS says the investigation is ongoing. Meanwhile, flood watches are in effect across portions of north, central, and south central Texas, with forecasters warning about slow-moving storms that could dump several inches of rain across the state and considerably more in isolated areas. Keep it here for the latest. Meanwhile, what may be a change of heart for Big Bend National Park? The Trump administration says it's considering scaling back plans for new border wall construction. This coming after opposition from local residents, conservation groups, and lawmakers from both sides of the state. Both sides of the aisle, I should say. Of course, this is a story we've been tracking here on The Standard. Another story we're keeping tabs on, a plan for Houston voters to decide whether to tell police to make marijuana possession cases a lower priority. Over the past 3 years, more than 3,500 people have been prosecuted for misdemeanor marijuana possession in Harris County. The question is, if voters tell police to deprioritize pot cases, how much will actually change in terms of enforcement?
17: Houston Public Media's Dominic Anthony Walsh has been looking into that very question.
18: Terrence Graham says he was driving a sky blue 2024 Corvette in April when he was pulled over by a state trooper for speeding. According to Graham, the trooper said he smelled marijuana.
19: And he started to search my vehicle, found, I think it was like 0.5 of a gram or something like that. And so he put me handcuffed in the front seat of his truck and drove me down to Harris County.
18: Court records show Graham was out on bond for a nonviolent fraud charge, and the marijuana arrest complicated that case. He says he ended up spending multiple days in jail, and records show the marijuana case was ultimately dismissed.
19: It just was a big inconvenience. You know, honestly, it costs more taxpayer dollars to arrest me, spend gas money to take me down there, process me in, and do all that. And then it got dismissed in the end.
18: Graham was one of about 700 people prosecuted for misdemeanor marijuana possession in Harris County this year. He was arrested by a state trooper, but more than 230 of those arrests came from the Houston Police Department. Ground Game Texas wants to change that. Katina Vollinger is executive director of the political advocacy group. She says that between the loss of work and legal expenses, the costs of being arrested for marijuana possession rack up.
20: In addition, lots of background checks happen when you're trying to rent or find employment. And so this really locks people out from fully participating into society.
18: The group gathered about 40,000 signatures on a petition for the Houston Freedom Act, which will be on the ballot for Houston voters this November. Proposition A would amend the city's charter, requiring HPD to make misdemeanor marijuana possession its, quote, lowest law enforcement priority. It would also enshrine a department policy dating back to 2019 that bans no-knock warrants. Ground Game has passed similar measures in other cities, like Dallas and San Marcos, which have faced legal challenges from Texas Attorney General Ken Paxton. Mayor John Whitmire argues it wouldn't change much.
21: Personal use of marijuana is not a priority of HPD.
18: But data we obtained from HPD show a sharp spike in marijuana arrests under Whitmire, from about 70 in 2023 to about 540 in 2024 when he took office. He blames the Harris County District Attorney's Office.
21: The officers use discretion when they discover personal use of marijuana. We talk to the District Attorney's Office, and they make the final decision.
18: And the DA's office has been prosecuting more cases since the pandemic-era drop-off, from about 260 in 2023 to nearly 1,700 in 2024. DA Sean Teer took office in 2025, and the figures have trended down.
22: Personally, I think that we shouldn't be using resources to investigate and prosecute marijuana cases. And I don't believe that we're doing that now.
18: His office operates a pretrial diversion program. Over the past 2 years, more people have been diverted than prosecuted.
22: But until the legislature actually gets serious about writing the laws the right way and doing something with marijuana, it's never going to be zero.
18: In the meantime, Terrence Graham and many others will continue carrying a misdemeanor marijuana possession case on their criminal record.
19: No one's out here killing anybody over marijuana, you know. No one's doing crazy stuff over marijuana. Legal in a lot of states, and to criminalize it in Texas is beyond me. I mean, I really don't get that.
18: Voters in Houston cannot change state law to legalize marijuana, but this November, they can send a signal to HPD to take enforcement less seriously. I'm Dominic Anthony Walsh in Houston.
17: As most of us have discovered by now, many tasks that can take a human hours working on their own can now be done in just seconds with the help of AI. But results can be uneven at best, and in some applications, quite concerning indeed. KUT's Lee Walden reports on one kind of artificial intelligence software being tested by police departments across the country.
23: There's a whole bunch of AI tools that companies are trying to sell to police. There's AI-equipped license plate readers, there's translation software, transcription software, but recently there's a new AI tool on the market.
24: The Hays County Sheriff's Office could soon be implementing AI technology into its body cameras.
23: This one, like a lot of AI products, is aimed at saving police time.
25: An AI tool called Axon Draft One, technology that helps officers generate police reports in minutes.
23: The name Axon might sound familiar. They have a ton of police contracts in and around Austin. The company has expanded a lot in recent years. They sell things like tasers and body cameras, but they also sell software for doing things like organizing and managing evidence.
0: An enormous amount of the resources that are invested in policing are actually consumed with mundane, bureaucratic, inefficient tasks.
23: This is Axon CEO Rick Smith. He explained how this new tech works in this promotional video.
0: Draft One is an AI tool that takes the audio from a body camera. We turn that into a transcript, and then from that transcript, we reformat that information into the form of a police report narrative.
23: Writing reports is not necessarily the fun part of policing. It's bureaucratic and technical. There's a lot of jargon involved. With Draft One, officers can pass that work off to a computer.
1: It takes us into our report writer kind of tab here. It's going to take my video, which says it's available.
23: That's Hayes County Sheriff's Deputy Lindsay Henry. She's one of the officers that was trying out Draft One recently.
1: Something. It wants you to just kind of go through and see what's the most...
23: The program asks some more questions, like what kind of incident were they responding to? Was an arrest made? What kind of infraction was it?
1: No charge, infraction, misdemeanor, or felony, so...
23: Deputy Henry fills out the form, which takes about a minute, and generates the report.
1: And then it's asking how long I'd like the draft to be, so you can do short, standard, or more detailed. I'm a more detailed person.
23: A multiple-page police report is filled out in front of her. She's not done yet. Officers can't just leave the draft page without reading through the report, filling in blanks, and removing unnecessary details. Sometimes the program makes mistakes. Sometimes those mistakes are because it misinterprets something in the video. Other times, those mistakes are intentional. They're there to make sure that officers are paying attention. Deputy Jonathan Garcia is another one of the officers who was trying the program out.
2: You'll get a sentence in there after the details of the incident that says, you know, the victim gained superpowers and was then, you know, trying to find a suspicious wizard or something like that.
23: Obviously, officers need to delete the superpowers and wizards from their reports. Both Garcia and Henry say Draft One has sped this up.
1: I would just say that it created the ability to write reports quicker and get back on the street.
23: But some folks argue that having things take longer can be part of the point.
3: The offense report serves a lot of purposes.
23: This is Greg Cox. He's the Hayes County First Assistant District Attorney.
3: It allows the prosecutor to read it and understand what happened and make charging decisions, make decisions about what a plea offer should look like, and if the case is going to go to trial, plan for what the trial is going to look like.
23: And for defense attorneys, police reports are critical for recommending whether a defendant should plead guilty. Cox is worried that having an AI write the first draft of a police report means that officers won't retain details as well. So when it comes time for a trial, officers will look less credible as witnesses.
3: I would much rather have them write a detailed report themselves based on what they observed.
23: He's not the only one who thinks this might not be the best use of AI. Jay Stanley is a senior policy analyst for the ACLU.
4: Humans will, in an incident, will see and remember things that a body camera does not catch.
23: Again, Draft One is creating the initial version of the report based only on the transcription of the body camera footage.
4: The body camera will catch things that the human does not see or hear or notice. Those are two separate sets of evidence, and you need to preserve both of them to ensure fairness to defendants.
23: Humans catch things like the smell of alcohol on someone's breath, where their eyes might be focusing, and subtle mannerisms. Stanley says that having the most detail possible from an incident serves everyone involved.
4: Police reports serve as a constant reminder that officers do need to justify their use of the very powerful potential authorities that the public gives them.
23: In July, the Hayes County Sheriff's free trial of Draft One ended. If they wanted to keep using it, they would need to pay for it, and the county would need to put it in their budget. But when the sheriff came to ask for the money, he got an earful from residents who were against it.
5: Why are people paying property taxes in Hayes County only to have the county vote to send the money to an AI company?
26: I'm here today to express my strongest possible objection to the court's willingness to embrace this thing called
7: artificial intelligence.
23: At a time when there is so much skepticism about AI, new AI software for police was a hard sell. So when it came up for a vote by the commissioners...
9: Pardon me. Commissioner Inglesby?
10: No.
9: Commissioner Smith?
23: They voted no.
10: Commissioner Cohen?
23: But several other police departments in the Austin area have tried out tools like Draft One. For instance, the Kyle Police Department has a contract for some of Axon's AI tools, but isn't using Draft One, at the request of the district's attorney's office. I'm Lee Walden in San Marcos.
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0: Howdy, y'all. It's Texas Standard. I'm David Brown. This Hispanic Heritage Month, we're celebrating the lives and contributions of some notable Texans. So far, we've heard about an Olympian and an astronaut. And today, someone who made an impact in several spheres, serving in the military, becoming a master tailor, and a beloved magician. For the Voces Oral History Center, Yvette Garcia has his story.
1: Ramón Gracia Galindo was born in 1921 in northern Mexico and grew up in Austin. His father introduced him to a mouse trick when Galindo was a boy. He was interviewed by the Voces Oral History Center in 1999.
2: He had bought a little mouse, and he could do tricks with it. And I was small. I can remember I was looking at the table, and I was trying to see if it was string or something he was pulling on.
1: As Galindo grew up, he developed many new hobbies, photography, film, and started a career in tailoring. He enlisted in the Army during World War II and served in the European theater. Upon his return, he and his wife, Pauline Santos, started a family. His tailoring thrived. He made custom suits for several celebrities, including LBJ. He also made the UT Longhorn cheerleader uniforms. In the background, Galindo kept up with his magic, and he met an established magician who opened doors.
2: I'll teach you magic, you make suits from this.
1: Galindo soon started making special costumes for other magicians. One of them was C.J. Johnson, who shared about watching Galindo at work. Johnson's remarks were posted on Kent Cummins' Magic YouTube channel.
3: He puts a couple pins in it, sits at the sewing machine, takes it out, flips it inside out, puts it on a form, takes a wooden mallet, hits it with the mallet. I'm like, I don't know why you're hitting it with a mallet. And the cap on the sleeve is just perfectly rolled. And it was absolutely amazing because it was completely effortless for him.
1: Over the years, Galindo traveled around the world to magician conventions. Other celebrity magicians recognized him for his parakeet tricks and illusions. Galindo told the Magic Word podcast that Siegfried and Roy recommended that Galindo lean into his Mexican culture.
4: He said, remember, you're a Mexican, dress up like a Mexican.
5: Yes.
1: And that's how Galindo really came into his own. He made himself two magician mariachi costumes, one bright blue and one white. And he wore matching sombreros. Galindo's daughter, Josie Galindo Caballero, told the Texas Archive of the Moving Image that he practiced and filmed himself to perfect his work.
6: When I was little and we were just practicing magic at Metz Elementary School on Sundays, how he got every Sunday the auditorium, the key to that auditorium, and we went in and rehearsed magic. He would have someone filming it. On Monday, he would take that film to be processed. On Friday or Saturday, he'd get it back. We'd watch it on Saturday, go back Sunday and fix anything he saw that he felt wasn't right in his magic act.
1: Even after Galindo retired from performing magic, he still taught his children, nephews, and grandchildren a few tricks.
2: And I'm teaching my granddaughters, great-granddaughters.
1: Ramón Galindo passed away in 2020 at the age of 99. Local magicians held a special broken wand ceremony, breaking his magician wand in two, symbolizing the end of Galindo's magician's journey. For the Voces Oral History Center at UT Austin's College of Liberal Arts, I'm Yvette Garcia.

0: and you are listening to the Texas Standard. Have you ever looked longingly after a passing RV or camper, imagining yourself exploring the open road instead of sitting in workday traffic? Our tech expert Omar Gayaga says he was able to get in touch with his own wanderlust recently when he toured a new high-tech EV travel trailer. It inspired him to write about it for CNET. Omar, welcome.
1: Hi, thanks, David. Thanks for having me.
0: Tell us about this vehicle you got to see. What is it? How did it capture your attention and apparently imagination, too?
1: Yeah, well, you know, I'm getting a little bit older. I'm getting into the RV years where I'm thinking about, do I want to retire and go on the open road? I'm getting a little older and thinking about it. My neighbors have one in the, you know, parked between our houses. They have an RV trailer, so I've kind of been eyeing them a little bit. But I got an invite to come visit with a company called Lightship. They're based in Colorado, but they were visiting Austin. So I stopped by and I visited with their co-founder and got a little tour of their AE1, which is their Aero Electric One camper trailer. And it's an EV. You know, it charges electrically like your Teslas and your Chevy Bolts. This is a trailer you would haul around the country and live in and you know, go off the grid if you want to for up to a week. It's got solar panels. I was really impressed. It was not what I was expecting.
0: Yeah, I was taking a look at it online, and it looks like one of those sort of flat styled campers that once you get to your campsite, you sort of crank it up and it becomes a full, fully realized camper, right?
1: Yeah, it's sort of a transformer. Like the whole roof of it kind of collapses yeah. down when you're on the road to make it more aerodynamic and to kind of reduce the footprint of it. But when you're camping, it kind of extends upward and you know reveals all you know all the windows and it's quite airy and spacious inside. This is not meant to drive on its own. You would haul it around with a truck or whatever else has a hitch. But it's got a lot of design forward features. The co-founders were both from Tesla. One of them was a battery engineer. One of them was a chief product officer. So it has a lot of those kind of Tesla stylish choices in the design on the inside and outside. It's all run by app. All of the systems in the trailer are run through, you know, kind of a tablet app, like what you'd see on a Tesla screen. So it's sort of like a forward design, you know, for a very retro product. The RVs have been around quite a long time.
0: Yeah, they have. And usually the problem with it is that unless you found a campsite where you could plug in, you really didn't have any electricity. You couldn't power your AC or TV or anything else. Couldn't power an electric cooker, for example. You're sort of limited is the deal. I guess EV technology has reached a point where now we're sort of talking about a hybrid between the old school camper and you're using the battery technology basically to make it so that you could pretty much camp anywhere from the sound of it, right?
1: Yeah, it's got the big EV battery, and it's also got solar panels on the top, so it's kind of charging from that as well. Not fully, you know, you still want to charge it at least once a week. But yeah, it's got the 220 volt hookups for if you are at an RV park. It does the regular EV charging. You could go to a Tesla supercharging station and use that. You know, it's got Ethernet connections. You know, it's very, very, very connected. And then it has some, you know, very interesting features like the ability to auto level. It will auto level the camper.
0: Nice.
1: It's kind of a way to ease the hitching process, which a lot of people struggle with. There's options for things like a 4K video projector for a pull down bed from the ceiling. Got a lot of add-ons and you know, it can get a little pricey, but so that was my one hesitation as a future.
0: Yeah, let's talk about price, because
1: this?
0: I know a lot of listeners are yelling at their radios or podcast players right now. Sounds interesting. How much are we talking about?
1: Yeah, I believe the base price is about $157,500, and that's, you know, without a lot of these add-ons. It's got a standard 77 kilowatt-hour battery, which is pretty sizable. You would, you know, kind of start adding on these options that could make it quite a bit more expensive than that base price.
0: Ay, ay, ay.
1: You're selling your house and going on the road. You know, you'll
0: fair
1: have plenty
0: enough.
1: Of money if you sell your house and you live in this thing. But it is a bit pricey.
0: Omar Gayaga is not quite ready to retire to an RV. Fortunately, his job lets him check him out for CNET and for us right here on The Standard. Omar, talk to you again next week.
1: Sure, appreciate it. Thanks, David.
0: Coming up on 29 minutes past the hour, Texas Standard. Time's a whole lot more of The Standard just ahead right after the Texas News Roundup. Stick around.

0: From the Texas Newsroom, I'm Matt Harrow. President Trump is in Texas today for a third time in a little over a month. He will visit the Peterbilt Motors facility in Denton. The trip comes just one day after Vice President J.D. Vance spoke at the groundbreaking for a shipyard in Brownsville.
1: We are rebuilding the American dream by the ground up, by employing and investing in American workers and American businesses.
0: Vance hailed the construction of the Saronic Technologies Port Alpha shipyard as part of an American manufacturing renaissance for which he credited President Trump. The New York Times has obtained leaked audio of what appears to be Attorney General and Republican Senate candidate Ken Paxton. The audio appears to have Paxton saying the Dallas midterm Republican convention featuring President Trump hurt his poll numbers, as our Andrew Schneider reports.
2: The New York Times says the audio was recorded at a private fundraiser in Washington, D.C. It has since been reposted on a Democratic social media feed.
3: To be honest with you, the numbers, when we did that in the convention, it dropped our numbers. Everybody's going to be dropped. Not good. I wish there was something to do to turn that on. We don't see nothing.
2: The Times did not share the identity of the person who passed on the audio, but said its veracity had been confirmed by three other people with knowledge of the event. Nick Maddox, a senior Paxton advisor, denies the audio is genuine, calling it, quote, more manipulated nonsense from the New York Times to create a story that doesn't exist. Paxton will be attending President Trump's visit to Denton on Thursday afternoon. I'm Andrew Schneider in Houston.
0: At a court hearing in Austin, a judge found that the case charging Wilber Garces-Perez with assaulting a federal officer can proceed. Garces-Perez is the Venezuelan delivery driver who was shot by an ICE agent this month in Austin. Armoz Bouchel attended the detention hearing.
4: At the hearing, government prosecutors said Garces-Perez struck an ICE agent with his side-view mirror while fleeing an immigration stop. They said that constitutes assaulting an officer. His defense attorney said no evidence exists to show an assault, including an ICE body cam video displayed in the courtroom. Magistrate Judge Dustin Howell found there was sufficient reason to allow the charges to move forward. He said he's not convinced Garces-Perez poses a danger to the public, but agreed with prosecutors that he could be a flight risk and should remain in criminal detention. Garces-Perez still has a bullet lodged in his back from being shot after being pursued by ICE. I'm Moz Bouchel in Austin.
0: And a 40-year-old man is in DPS custody for allegedly threatening to attack the state capitol in Austin. Benny Caldera Jr. was charged with making a terroristic threat. I'm Matt Harrop in the Texas Newsroom.
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6: 33 minutes past the hour, Texas Standard Time. I'm Laura Rice. National Taco Day is coming up next week, so you know who we needed to talk to. Taco journalist and Tacos of Texas podcast host Mondo Rayo has a provocative question to mark the holiday. Did Taco Bell steal the taco? Mondo, you really know how to start a conversation, I gotta say.
7: Well, you know, we got to stay curious and ask these very important questions, especially for National Taco Day.
6: That's right. I understand we're timing this to National Taco Day, but this is something you've been thinking about for a while, and we're not going to take listeners here through the full debate. You've got to tune into the episode of the Tacos of Texas podcast, which is going to drop on Tuesday. But I understand this is a question you've been asking yourself, thinking about for a while.
7: Yeah, and it comes from a place of like, who gets to tell our stories, right? Is it a big conglomerate like Taco Bell? Is it another local one like Torchy's Tacos? Mm-hmm. Or is it rooted in community, in the hardships, in the struggle, but also the perseverance of Mexicans, Mexican-Americans, Latinos here in the United States, the history of the United States and our contributions to this land?
6: Well, before we go deeper, I wanted to play a sneak peek of your upcoming episode. You set us up a little bit with some American history. Let's listen.
8: The Treaty of Guadalupe Hidalgo redrew the border, but the families stayed where they were. Instead, the border crossed them. Generations had already been living, working, and cooking in this land long before anyone called it the United States. And then the Bracero program formalized a new arrangement. Starting in 1942, millions of Mexican laborers came north to work the fields and build infrastructure. These workers brought not only their labor, but also their families, their traditions, and their foods.
6: All right. Well, Mondo, you take us way back before Texas was Texas. I mean, why is this important to keep in mind when thinking about Taco Bell?
7: Well, I think it's because, you know, when we think about kind of where we are as a community, for me, it's super important to understand this place nowadays with politics and all. Like, people are asking people, you know, are you American? Are you not American? Mm. All of that. And the struggle of, I think, Latinos living in the United States, whether they're immigrants or they're second, third, fourth generation, they still get questioned. And so if we understand the contributions of our history, then we're able to understand our role within our communities. The question around Taco Bell is, how did that happen?
6: Yeah. You know,
7: let's trace it down and let's go back and see who's part of that story and who got left out.
6: All right. Give us a little preview. Who is part of that story? Who's Glenn Bell and is it Meat La Cafe?
7: Yes, it's Meat La Cafe. And, you know, I think if you know the story of Taco Bell, you've probably heard of Meat La Cafe, based in San Bernardino, California, opened in 1937 with Lucia Rodriguez and Vicente Montaño. The reasons why they started, like many other small restaurants, they want to feed their communities, mm-hmm. you know? And so they did it, and they were like open to, you know, whoever wants to come and eat and learn and enjoy their food. That's what they did. But at the same time, you know, you have this Glenn Bell, right? He had a failed burger and hot dog business. Mm. He was right across the street from Meat La Cafe. And he didn't understand why they had so many lines. Like, that was like, you know, and so he didn't understand why there was so many lines every day to go eat at the Meat La Cafe. So he went over there. Then he ate. Then he got friendly with the family. And of course, them being open and just being about, you know, sharing, they didn't give him a recipe, but they showed him like, oh, this is how we do our tacos. Mm-hmm. And then he realized that, oh, they're doing these crispy tacos. Mm. And then he was like, okay, I can do that. And he basically got that idea, took off and ran with it. And now it's a huge conglomerate. I did some research and I didn't see anywhere where Taco Bell compensated the family, you know, for any of this. And granted, you can't copyright food, you know, but at the same time, you have to, you know, honor and compensate where those contributions came from.
6: I did not know this story, Mondo. I'm starting to get some ideas about the answer to this question myself. For the rest of it, though, folks are going to need to tune in to the next episode of Tacos of Texas. It's going to drop Tuesday, October 6th, National Taco Day, which you are welcome to celebrate. Mondo Rayo is the podcast host. Mondo, thank you so much for talking with us on the Texas Standard.
7: Thank you, Laura. Happy to share these stories.
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0: It's Texas Standard Time on a Thursday. We all have some memories that are so faint it can be hard to know if they're even real. Might be a moment or a smell or a feeling while the rest is blurry. The story you're about to hear is about one of those memories. For KUT's AT Explained series, the Texas Standard's Sean Saldana chases the past.
1: Becky King is from a different era in Austin's history.
2: When I was little, there was just one channel of TV.
1: In 1950s Austin, KTBC was the only game in town. And Becky always remembers seeing this kids' show. There was a guy who wore a jumpsuit, and there was a segment dedicated just to celebrating kids' birthdays. And Becky's pretty sure she was on the show.
2: I think when I was probably 6 or 7, but I'm not positive because it's been so long.
1: She remembers sitting on some bleachers, getting a little treat, and almost nothing else about the experience.
2: It's all very vague.
1: It was called the Uncle Jay Show, and it ran locally from 1953 to 1977.
3: Welcome to the Uncle Jay Theater at the...
1: It was hosted by UT journalism grad Jay Hodgson. It debuted more than a decade before Mr. Rogers' Neighborhood, the early days of television. They called on Hodgson because they didn't always have enough cartoons to fill the time block, according to Elizabeth Hansen, managing director at the Texas Archive of the Moving Image.
4: So they needed somebody to fill that in-between time, and that's where he started becoming the host of this children's show.
1: And it centered around Uncle Jay and his sidekick, Packer Jack. Uncle Jay was straight-laced. He'd impart wisdom on the impressionable youth of Austin. Packer Jack was the opposite. He always set a terrible example, and kids loved him for it.
4: So the guy who didn't have good hygiene and didn't follow rules, they really related to him, and that was, like, a funny thing about the show.
1: The entire show, for more than 2 decades, was shot live. A few segments were recorded, and there was one special episode where they went to the zoo, but the rest is gone. The odds of me finding a tape with little Becky getting a treat on her birthday were low. So I headed over to the Austin History Center, where I uncovered the Rosetta Stone. An article published in 1977, the same year the show went off the air, and it was written by Catherine Ripps. It is the most definitive account of the show's history I could find, so I tracked her down to see what she remembers about writing it.
5: It was 49 years ago, Sean, so I don't remember a lot of it.
1: Still, Catherine's article reveals a lot about how the show worked, like how they used puppets. There were 4 that would get regular airtime. There was a donkey, a one-eyed duck named Theopolis P. Duck, an alien named Zarky, and Silas the Goat.
6: This is Silas the Goat from Beauty, Texas.
1: And because everything was live, things would sometimes spiral out of control. Like, there was once where they brought out a monkey. And while Uncle Jay was explaining the segment, the monkey started swinging around, and then it peed on him.
7: I do know that monkey. I know who you're talking about.
1: Know the specific monkey?
7: Yeah. I remember him vividly. He was around the station quite a bit.
1: This is Mary Strickland, and she was the floor manager of the Uncle Jay Show. And she told me this little monkey actually belonged to Packer Jack.
7: It lived at his house.
1: Until one day...
7: The monkey tried to kill Packer Jack.
1: The monkey bit Packer Jack, hospitalized him for 2 weeks, and he did survive. But the monkey was never seen again. And then there was the birthday book. It was a collection of photos and birthdays that were mailed into the station. Unfortunately, Mary doesn't ever remember a birthday book existing, and detailed record keeping just wasn't happening.
7: Any other records? Wow, I would have to say they probably didn't exist a month later, and they certainly didn't exist this long unless they were just sitting in a box that someone took home with them.
1: So, I met up with the only people who might have taken a box home with them. Do y'all have any memorabilia from the set or from the show, or did he keep anything after it shut down?
8: We have a coffee cup.
1: This is Denise Hodgson, and she is one of Uncle Jay's 4 actual kids. There's also Wes, Wayne, and Debbie. The Hodgson kids had a front row seat to the show, so they could fill in some key information, like what the theme song sounded like.
9: Something like that.
1: The Uncle Jay Show now exists only in fragments. It was on the air for almost a quarter century, and only about half an hour of actual footage remains. And if you were born here today, you might not know the Uncle Jay Show ever existed. And even if you did, there's no way to know what it felt like.
9: That's a section of your life that you've put up on the shelf over here and you go by every couple of years and look at it or think about it.
1: Jay Hodgson passed away in 2007, and near the end of his life, he started telling his kids something.
10: One of his favorite sayings to me, there will always be an Uncle Jay. And I didn't understand that at first when he said that, but now as an adult, I realize what he's saying. And that's the truth. He lives in the memories of the children in that era.
1: I couldn't verify whether or not Becky was ever on the Uncle Jay show, which is why for the AT Explained live show in the spring, we had to do something different. Hi there, boys and girls. We got a lot to get through today here on the Uncle Sean Show. But before we do, I wanted to introduce you to one of my good friends. Would you like to meet him? Speedo, can you come on out here, please?
11: If you're listening at home, Speedo is a pony.
1: You know, Speedo and I have known each other for many years now, but I've always wondered, how did he get his name?
12: His real name is Monastery Speed Horse.
1: Speed Horse?
12: He's really fast.
1: You think if he trained as hard as he possibly could, that one day he could win the Kentucky Derby?
12: Yes.
1: Give a round of applause if you think Speedo could win the Kentucky Derby. Well, folks, we have our question asker, Becky, here. But we got to say goodbye to Speedo. Everyone say bye, Speedo. You know, Becky, I was taking a look.

0: is one of the most important things that we can do. Remembering is how we show people that we love them. Packer Jim, what the heck are you doing here? You look like you just woke up in a trash can.
1: Actually, it was a dumpster. I just woke up because I heard you saying all this gibberish about remembering stuff. I'm here to say I like forgetting. I forgot to brush my teeth, and this year I forgot to do my taxes.
0: Packer Jim, you're setting a terrible example for all these kids. They have to remember. They have to remember to do their chores, and they have to remember to do their homework. And you know what, Packer Jim? I think I've had quite enough of you.
1: Ooh, pie!
2: For folks at home, Packer Jim just got pied in the face.
0: Get out of here, Packer Jim! Go back to your dumpster! Becky, I am so sorry about all of this, and I'm also really sorry about forgetting your birthday. So maybe you can help me out, just so I never forget again. Would you mind putting your name in my birthday book?
3: Sure.
0: Well, kids, we were also planning to shoot some armadillos out of a cannon, but that's all we have time for on this edition of our birthday segment. And so I wanted to thank you all for coming out. And one final reminder, there will always be an Uncle Jay.
2: In Austin, I'm Uncle Sean Saldana.

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1: It's the Texas Standard. I'm Laura Rice. When Texas Republicans were pushing a school voucher program through the legislature, additional money for students with disabilities was one of their top priorities. Instead of the $10,000 most students were expected to receive, students with disabilities could get up to $30,000. But as the program has gone into effect, parents who have kids with disabilities are having a hard time finding places to spend these additional funds. Xochitl Garcia covers education for the San Antonio Report. Xochitl, thank you so much for coming on the Texas Standard.
2: Thank you for having me.
1: So what can voucher money be used for exactly? Remind us.
2: Of course, it can be used for any type of education-related costs. This includes private school tuition, therapy, tutoring, specialized services, in some cases, transportation for school. It's really a variety of sources, but it does have to be approved by the Texas Comptroller's Office.
1: You mentioned that transportation or maybe those special services. Can you talk about how additional money is supposed to help students with disabilities?
2: Of course. So like you mentioned before, students with disabilities could get up to $30,000. That's not always the case, but that extra funding is supposed to kind of help with those extra services that they might need, whereas some students would just be covering general education, private school tuition. These students need people who have different certifications, different specializations, psychologists, speech pathologists, things like that. And so that money is supposed to help with that.
1: So about 15% of Texas's public school students received

0: special education services last year. Do we know how much of the distributed voucher money went to students with disabilities?
1: Of course. So according to the state's report, almost a quarter of that $1 billion in the program went to students in the tier one funding level. And those tier one students are supposed to be students with documented disabilities and also low income. Now, the way the program works is that if someone is approved for an education savings account or a voucher in that tier one, it automatically accepts their siblings too. We don't know how many of those are siblings, but yeah, almost a quarter of that $1 billion went to students with special needs.
0: Now, you spoke with a woman named Naomi in San Antonio. Her son is deaf and was also diagnosed with autism. He qualified for almost $16,000 from the voucher program, but she actually had to decline this award from the state. Why is that?
1: She had to decline it because she couldn't find a program in her area that would take her son. She said a lot of them told them they just weren't equipped to help him. They didn't have the resources to help him. She did find one program who said they were willing to try as long as he was potty trained, which he is not yet. So, just a lot of hesitance from programs in her area. And also, not all programs with these special services might be accepting education savings accounts or school vouchers.
0: So we know there were a number of people who were awarded school vouchers but had to relinquish them. Do we know how many people are in Naomi's position who received these extra funds for students with disabilities, or is that broken down for us by the state?
1: That is not broken down by the state. In each report that the Texas Comptroller's Office has released, that number isn't specified. We don't also know if they're asking that question at the time that a family is having to deny or not accept their amount or their award. And so we don't know, but anecdotally, it is something that we are hearing a lot from families.
0: Well, I have to say, this was exactly what many of those who spoke out against school vouchers anticipated. Are they in this position of sort of saying, I told you so? I mean, their complaint early on, especially, was in rural areas where the options for public schooling are just that much fewer.
1: You know, I think it wasn't only just the people who were against the school voucher program. Mm-hmm. I think people across the range were, you know, ringing the alarm that there wouldn't be enough private services and that these private schools aren't held to the same standards as public schools, because public schools are required to basically accept any student regardless of their level of need. So I think for them right now, people who are against the program, it is a little bit of an I told you so, but largely people just want these private programs to be more accepting, find a way to expand more so that they can take these students.
0: And you write that that is happening. Some private schools are starting to adapt their offerings and curriculum based on this new demand. Where does that stand right now?
1: Yeah, I think different schools are moving at the different paces. One big question that we had here in San Antonio is how the Archdiocese of San Antonio would kind of tackle this issue, because they have a lot of Catholic schools under the Archdiocese here. And last year, in response to the school vouchers, they actually did launch kind of like an intervention center to have specialists and special education teachers or you know, staff members who could support the different schools in the archdiocese if those schools did accept or take in students with special needs. And then we also do have a couple of programs that have been known to accept kids with the highest levels of needs, but, you know, it's only a handful, and, you know, they're not always accepting all levels of need. For example, I spoke to one school that they take in a broad range of students, but they're not fully wheelchair accessible. And so you wouldn't be able to take in a kid who needs to be in a wheelchair or has to be lifted.
0: So this is just the first year of the implementation of the program. What are you watching as this opens up for applications next year?
1: I'm definitely watching how the public schools get ready for this next round. You know, one of the things that a lot of people didn't really understand in the first round of the school voucher application program is that if you wanted to apply for that larger amount, like Naomi did, you have to have an individual education plan or an IEP, and those can only be basically given or evaluated by public school districts, even if you don't plan to enroll there. And so a lot of families were thrown off by, you know, having to contact their local special education coordinator. That timeline can take really long. It can take up to 90 days. And so in that first round that we saw this year, a lot of families didn't make it to the deadline because they didn't realize getting that IEP would take 90 days. And so that's kind of what I'm looking for. How are school districts gearing up for this next program? And also, will the state increase funding for the program? We had the Texas Comptroller has asked state leaders to increase the funding, I think, from $1 billion to $4 billion because of the demand they saw. And so those are two things I'll be looking for.
0: Xochitl Garcia covers education for the San Antonio Report. Xochitl, thank you so much again.
1: Thank you for having me.
2: 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Our producers and reporters include Sarah Ash, Shelley Brisbane, Michael Marks, and Uncle Sean Saldana. That one's going to stick. Raul Alonso is our digital editor. Jake Perlman is our technical director. Why are you laughing, Jake? Our fall interns are Naina Srivastava and Michael Martinez-Lino. Texas Standard's managing producer is Laura Rice. Our executive producer is Rhonda Fanning. Friday on your mind? Me too. Let's make it a date. Same time tomorrow? Till then, I'm David Brown wishing you all the very best from the Texas Capital City.
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2: This is your South Texas weather update. October has greeted us with scattered showers across the region today, looking at a 40% chance in the Corpus Christi area at about 6 p.m. For now, it's mainly a mix of sun and clouds, with temperatures ranging across the 90s. Scattered showers going to be in the forecast this evening as temperatures make their way down to the mid to upper 70s. I'm Rob Boskamp, and that's your South Texas weather update.

0: 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I'm Dr. Norbert Herzog.
1: And I'm Dr. David Niesel. This past summer, we know you love grilling out, so we hate to tell you this. Processed meat is bad news. And if you think grilled meats and barbecue aren't processed, you're wrong.
0: It's any meat that's been salted, cured, fermented, smoked, grilled, or seared. So that's bacon, ham, sausage, hot dogs, corned beef, and yes, grilled burgers.
1: Cooking meat at high temperatures produces a handful of carcinogenic compounds. Cured meat also contain nitrates and nitrites, which can be converted to potent carcinogens called N-nitroso compounds.
0: The World Health Organization's Agency on Cancer Research analyzed more than 800 clinical studies on processed meats and concluded these meats are carcinogenic and linked to colorectal cancer.
1: CRC is the world's third most common cancer globally and is the second leading cause of cancer death in the U.S. when men and women are combined.
0: Eating just 2.5 ounces a day, less than a quarter pound fast food burger, can raise CRC risk by 30 to 40%. In a recent study involving more than 500,000 women, even 1 ounce daily intake increased the risk by 8%. Another study found 3 ounces of processed and red meat daily increased bowel cancer risk.
1: A recent study found people who ate red and processed meats had small genetic changes that made them more susceptible to CRC. They're also at risk for stomach, pancreatic, and prostate cancer.
0: Even though red and processed meat provide the protein we need, poultry, fish, or even plants are healthier options.

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3: This is your South Texas weather update. October has greeted us with scattered showers across the region today, looking at a 40% chance in the Corpus Christi area at about 6 p.m. For now, it's mainly a mix of sun and clouds, with temperatures ranging across the 90s. Scattered showers going to be in the forecast this evening as temperatures make their way down to the mid to upper 70s. I'm Rob Boskamp, and that's your South Texas weather update.
4: 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I'm Juana Summers.
5: And I'm Sasha Pfeiffer. Chinese Communist leader Mao Zedong declared the start of the People's Republic of China on this day in 1949. It's been 50 years since his death. And as the Chinese economy slows, fascination with the chairman is on the rise. NPR's Jennifer Pak reports.
6: College student James Xu is a collector of Mao memorabilia. Online, he shows off stacks of Mao's little red books, Mao pins, and Mao's writings. For young people like us, he says, Mao is a hero. That wasn't always how the leader was remembered, says Carrie Brown, author of the book Mao, Power and Contradiction.
7: Mao was under a shadow. I mean, many people had suffered badly in his period.
6: Like he says, the famine and a decade-long campaign to purge capitalists known as the Cultural Revolution. Later, the Communist Party issued an official verdict on the leader.
7: What it said was he was a great revolutionary, a great Marxist-Leninist, great leader who made mistakes. And the Cultural Revolution is regarded as the biggest mistake.
6: Today, as corporate profits shrink and workers feel squeezed, some are idealizing Mao, even his mistakes. American Fred Angst was born in China in the 1950s. He joined the students in the Cultural Revolution. Back then, he says, they could freely exchange ideas written on big posters.
8: If really people like your idea and copy your posters, then they travel home or go to another city and spread. So within a week or two, it would be all over China.
6: Later, he was assigned to a factory job where he says,
8: the workers are really free to speak up against managers.
6: While some participants may have felt empowered, history professor Sun Peidong at Cornell University says historians widely regard the Cultural Revolution as a political disaster,
9: in which millions were subjected to political persecution, imprisonment, torture, and very large number of people lost their lives.
6: It doesn't help that there has not been a full account of Mao's mistakes, she says.
10: Because the party has the absolute power to write or rewrite the history and create the memory for the young generation.
6: China's sanitized version of Mao leaves space for some disillusioned young people to romanticize the Mao era. We saw this in November. A series of videos on China's YouTube-like platform Bilibili argued that a 2017 movie titled Youth was subtly praising Mao and the Cultural Revolution for fighting against capitalism. The video commentaries got more than 35 million views before they were deleted by the platform.
11: I give it a big laugh.
6: This interpretation is absurd, says Yan Geling, the author of the book the movie Youth was based on, especially since her family of intellectuals were considered the worst class

Support for Fresh Air comes from Friends of Fresh Air, who generously support the community through their advocacy and philanthropy, and honor their commitment to the support of public broadcasting.